0: The Rohit is back with a full look at weather and traffic.
1: Yeah, taking a look right now, we're seeing pretty nice conditions across Vancouver Island. Still quite sunny out there with temperatures in the high teens to low 20s. Definitely cooler by the water here in Victoria Harbour. We're seeing 15 degrees there and still nice and warm by Port Alberni and inland areas at 24 degrees right now. Tonight, you can expect lows between 10 and 14 degrees for the island and the Sunshine Coast. It'll be a pretty clear evening, except the North Island has a chance of some drizzle coming down later tonight.
0: Rohit, thank you. At the ferries this afternoon, it's been pretty busy for the most part. We'll start with Swartz Bay to Sawasen, where the 6 o'clock sailing is already at capacity. There's just 9% of the deck space remaining for the 7 o'clock sailing, and 37% that remains for the 8 o'clock tonight. For Nanaimo sailings, we'll start with Departure Bay to Horseshoe Bay. The 8:30 is now full. 36% of the deck space remains for the 10:40. And for Duke Point to Sawasen, the 5:45 and 7 o'clock sailings are now full. 16% of the deck space remains for the 8:15. Rohit also has an update now on the roads.
1: Yeah, unfortunately, we are seeing a couple of crashes affecting traffic. Yet again, another crash has happened on Mackenzie Avenue, right by the Highway 1 exit, and that seems to be slowing things down quite a bit on Helmkin and Mackenzie. Looking at 20 to 30 minute delays there, and then just a little bit north of that area on Highway 1, right before the sort of entrance to Portage Inlet, we're seeing another crash there. That hasn't slowed things down just as yet, but I think it's safe to say that it could be contributing to some issues as well. So, yeah, all in all, looking at a bit of a rougher commute to end things this afternoon.
0: All right, Rohit, thank you very much. It is 7 minutes now past 5 o'clock. And it's back to school for a lot of young people right across the region. But from canceled classes to gutted campus services, students across BC are feeling the immediate impacts of a post-secondary system that is financially struggling, to say the least. For more on that and how students are doing ahead of a new school year, we're joined by Cole Reinbold. Cole is the Secretary Treasurer for the BC Federation of Students. Good afternoon.
2: Hi, thanks for having me.
0: Well, thank you for making the time with us. And to start, what have you been hearing from students about the impacts that they're feeling because of all the financial challenges at play for post-secondaries?
2: Yeah, so right now we're hearing a lot of anxiety about whether students can afford to finish their education and whether the courses and supports that they need will still be there in the next year. Students right now, I'm seeing students that are working longer hours, taking fewer courses, and making really difficult choices about basic necessity. So if you're already stretching every dollar to cover rent and groceries, an unexpected delay in your education because of a canceled course or long wait list can throw off your whole plan. And that's why the BC Federation of Students is being so clear right now that higher tuition cannot be the answer to financial problems facing colleges and universities. Students are already struggling to cover that cost, and you cannot solve an affordability crisis by making education more expensive by downloading costs onto students.
0: Can you remind us what factors are at play that have caused this financial situation across post-secondaries?
2: Yeah, so since the year 2000, funding to post-secondary has decreased by 41%. And so what that means is that institutions don't have the money that they need to keep the lights on, and they're having to increase tuition and find alternative sources of revenue. And so what this means for students is that there are fewer services, so less counselors, there's less course options, so that it takes them longer to graduate. And every year that a student delays their graduation, it's so much more than an inconvenience. It means another semester of bills, another semester before you can start working, and more debt. So it really comes down to a systemic underfunding and defunding of post-secondary education from the provincial government.
0: I know that you track cuts right across the province. What have you been seeing on that front?
2: Yeah, so we've seen a major increase in the past year. So across BC, we've tracked nearly 1,400 job losses and more than 200 programs cut or suspended. And what I find the most shocking here is that there's also been 13 campuses or learning centers that have been closed. And these numbers, they represent a significant loss of opportunities for communities and all of British Columbia. And this impact is a lot more serious in smaller communities. So if your program disappears, the alternative might involve moving away, paying higher rent somewhere else, or leaving your job or your family behind. And for some students, that means that education is no longer an option. And this also affects the communities that depend on those institutions to educate the future workforce. Cutting access to education today limits the people we'll have available to work in our province tomorrow. And we've seen nursing program cuts, quite a few actually, at Douglas College, at the University of Victoria, Selkirk College, College of New Caledonia, and Okanagan College. And if I can go in a little bit deeper there, mm-hmm. for every cut program, let's say there's 60 seats. When I applied to the Vancouver Island University nursing program, there were 60 seats available and I didn't get in. But there were over 300 applicants to get into that program. And I was qualified for that program. So there are 240 other people like me out there who wanted to be a nurse, but they're aren't already enough seats, and yet they're cutting more.
0: Well, the provincial government launched a sustainability review of post-secondary institutions in this province. Their findings are likely going to be presented sometime this fall season. What are you hoping comes out of that?
2: Yeah, so our hope is that this review leads to a stronger public system that students and British Columbians can actually afford and depend on. And so what that means is that new public funding has to be a part of the solution. We can't keep asking institutions to rely on student fees and then ask students and families to pay even more when the funding model that we currently have falls apart. And so we want the government to protect the 2% cap on domestic tuition fee increases and prevent institutions from getting around it through additional fees, and to protect programs and services in communities across BC, like those nursing programs I spoke about. So students, what we really need is a meaningful say in decisions that could change where and how they get an education. And the test is really straightforward for this. Will the changes of the review make education better, more accessible, and more affordable? If the answer to that question is no, it is not a solution. Students can't pay for fewer opportunities, and we haven't fixed the problem of post-secondary.
0: Finance is obviously at the foundation of so many of the issues that you've outlined, if not essentially all of them. What do you say to those who look at the provincial books and the record-breaking deficit the provincial government's already in, the fact that we are in an escalating trade war that has just taken off significantly in the last hour or so? Premier is warning that British Columbians will lose their jobs, businesses will be closing. What do you say to those, Cole, who say, you know, how is it that we can prioritize anything else other than this emergency situation that we're in, including post-secondary funding requirements?
2: Mm-hmm. And that is a really great point about where does this money come from? We're not asking for more money from the money tree. What we're asking for is for post-secondary education to be prioritized in the budget. To stabilize post-secondary education, it would take less than 1% of the total provincial budget. And then we could see more nurses, more doctors, more early childhood educators. So we're not asking for more money to magically appear out of nowhere. We're asking for the future of British Columbia to be prioritized here.
0: What kinds of conversations are the BC Federation of Students having with the Ministry of Post-Secondary Education these days?
2: Yeah, so when we met with the minister, she's been very receptive to hearing our concerns. We've been clear about what students are experiencing. We're experiencing rising costs, fewer course options, and delays to graduation when our courses aren't available. And our message is that affordability and public funding have to be addressed together. Institutions need stable funding to deliver the education that students rely on, and students need protection from being asked to make up for the shortfall from the government. So in those conversations, we're asking the government to stop further cuts, protect the tuition limit cap, and make a long-term commitment to public funding. And it's been really encouraging to have those conversations. What students need to see now is that listening translated into actual decisions that make it easier to afford and complete their education.
0: Cole, we will leave it there for now. Thank you very much for this.
2: Thank you so much. You have a great day.
0: That is Cole Reinbold, who is the Secretary Treasurer for the BC Federation of Students. 15 minutes past 5 o'clock. Well, tomorrow, Vancouver's Honey Bear the Band are playing upstairs in Victoria's Bastion Square. Here they are now with a new track. This one's called Paying It Forward.

0: Honey Bear the Band with Paying It Forward. Robert Zimmerman is standing by with a preview of your upcoming newscast.
1: Premier David Eby is invoking Canada's response to the September 11th attacks as he defends Ottawa's tariffs against the U.S. Police say an 85-year-old innocent bystander is dead after getting hit by a stray bullet in Burnaby, and nearly 50 people have been displaced after a fire early this morning in Chetwynd. More BC News coming up at the bottom of the hour.
0: Robert, thank you very much. 18 minutes now past 5 o'clock. Well, Jeff Bezos' Blue Origin, Elon Musk's SpaceX, and Richard Branson's Virgin Galactic, an expanding space sector is now opening up to commercial space tourism in addition to longer research missions. And as more people are exposed to microgravity for longer periods, there's a growing need to understand how severe sickness and injury will be managed during spaceflight. And now new research published this year explores the use of anesthesia in space. The imaginative scientist Maronke Harris has been looking into that, and she's with us now. Hi, Maronke.
2: Hi.
0: So why is this research needed?
2: Well, in recent years, we have this growth of the global exploration sector that's really taken off. So there are now government agencies and private companies that are planning these ventures that range from commercial low Earth orbit space stations to long-term habitation on Mars. So these opportunities come with health considerations, of course, because as more people are going to be exposed to microgravity for longer periods, there's that growing need to understand how severe sickness and injury will be managed during a space flight, because NASA itself recognized traumatic injury as one of the highest medical concerns for mission success. So activities like spacewalks and spacecraft repairs increase that risk of musculoskeletal injury, hypoxia, and decompression sickness. So the capability to provide effective anesthesia is going to become essential as more humans are exposed to that microgravity, and specifically spinal anesthesia.
0: What is spinal anesthesia?
2: You can kind of think of it as a targeted freeze, because instead of putting someone all the way under when you inject a local anesthetic directly into the bloodstream, you're instead injecting it into the fluid that surrounds the spinal cord or the cerebrospinal fluid. So it numbs everything below the injection site, and the patient stays awake and breathing on their own. It's actually used a lot in things like C-sections and hip surgery.
0: Mm. Maronke, what are the benefits for its use in space over general or intravenous anesthesia?
2: Yeah, well, I talked about intravenous anesthesia, but normally general anesthesia means putting a tube down someone's airway and controlling their breathing mechanically. So that involves a lot of equipment, and a lot can actually go wrong with limited crew training. So there's also the fact that when you're dealing with vapor anesthetics, if they're floating around a sealed spacecraft cabin, there are fire and contamination risks. So if there's an accidental circuit disconnection, the entire crew of a spacecraft could be anesthetized, and that's not great. But with intravenous general anesthetics like ketamine, logistically, you need to haul a lot of drug mass for this rare event on a long mission. So spinal anesthesia actually sidesteps both of those problems, or most of the problems. It requires a smaller kit, and the patient remains conscious, and there are no vapors involved. So the catch is that everything that we know about how a drug spreads once it's in your spine, that assumes that gravity is doing part of the work. So on Earth, anesthesiologists use a gravity as a tool. So some anesthetic solutions are formulated to have a higher density than the spinal fluid itself. So by tilting or positioning the patient, the drug sinks towards wherever you want the numbness to go. And there's that reliable and predictable down because of gravity. But of course, in orbit, there's no density-driven sinking.
0: Anesthesiology, by the way, is like the hardest word to say on the radio. It's right up there with like plebiscite for me. It's one of those words that always gets me every time. So tell us about this new research into spinal anesthetic.
2: So there's this paper that was led by the University of British Columbia and the University of Toronto. It was published earlier this year in Frontiers of Physiology. And a team of researchers took a look at this space medicine. So once you remove gravity, that whole density-driven mechanism disappears. And what's left to move the drug around normally plays a really minor role on Earth. So things like the natural pulsing of spinal fluid with each heartbeat, or pressure changes from breathing, and how the drug mixes at the moment that it's injected. So the researchers' prediction was that the spread might become more even in some ways, but also more unpredictable in how far it travels and how fast it kicks in. And that kind of unpredictability is something that you don't really want during a procedure. So there's a chance that the medication could float up into the brain. And we sometimes see that here on Earth. That's called high spinal. And then that problem compounds with the second problem, because bodies actually change shape in space. So astronauts gain height as their spine elongates, and their lower back flattens out because there's this paraspinal muscle or paraspinal muscles that normally hold a curve that then start to atrophy without gravity holding them.
0: How do you even start testing something like this, Maranke?
2: Very incrementally. You normally start on the ground with something like lab models, so spinal canal replicas and computer simulations of the fluid mixing without gravity. And then you can move to parabolic flights that give you 30 seconds of weightlessness. And then you can move to test dye injections and physical models or animals. And then eventually you'll move to longer studies on the International Space Station itself. But what these researchers focused on were those parabolic flight tests.
0: And finally, what did they find?
2: Well, they use CT scan images of a real person. So they use that to develop a model of a spinal canal, and it filled with simulated spinal fluid. So if we remove gravity, they found that the medication won't actually move within the cerebrospinal fluid. So that risk of high spinal that I mentioned earlier, or the medication floating towards the brain, probably isn't actually warranted. And what they actually discovered was the opposite problem. They discovered that the medication doesn't spread enough for it to work. So a next step is really going to be to investigate those options that might promote the spread of the medication.
0: Maranke, fascinating stuff. Thank you for this.
2: Thank you.
0: That is Maranke Harris, a scientist, artist, and science communicator here in Victoria. She's also the founder of The Imaginative Scientist. Well, soul singer Leon Bridges has a new song out. Have a listen to Talk It Over.

0: Rohit's back with an update on the roads.
1: Yeah, so we were dealing with a couple of crashes by Highway 1 in Mackenzie in Victoria, Saanich, as well another crash that was just a little bit north of that by near Portage Inlet. And it looks like those crashes have cleared up. Still, though, traffic's still a bit slow on Helmkin Road. We're seeing about a 26-minute delay on Helmkin Road, especially for traffic that's headed towards Highway 1. Again, this is in the Saanich area. So, yeah, still dealing with that. But otherwise, things are starting to look a bit better.
0: Rohit, thank you. Stay with us here on All Points West. Coming up in the next half hour, we'll be joined by our tech columnist, Takara Small, to talk about another major breach that could involve your data. We'll hear why the FBI is investigating into a situation that has compromised millions and millions of driver's licenses in Canada and the United States. That story and much more coming your way after the BC News with Robert Zimmerman.

0: This is CBC News from Vancouver. I'm Robert Zimmerman at the top of the news. The trade war is once again escalating, with the United States announcing it will soon be banning Canadian dairy products, most alcoholic beverages, and motorcycles. The ban will take effect in 3 weeks and comes after Ottawa imposed retaliatory tariffs today on $20 billion in U.S. imports. U.S. President Donald Trump also moved to shut Canadian products out of large, long-term U.S. government contracts. And Katie DeRosa has more on B.C.'s response to the trade war.
1: Welcome to B.C., Canada. Strong, proud, and never the 51st state.
2: That will be the message on new signs the BC government will erect at border crossings between this province and the U.S., as Canada's dollar-for-dollar counter-tariffs are now in effect. Premier David Eby urging British Columbians to buy local and take their vacations in this province, an attempt to shore up the economy, which Eby says will be hit as the trade war escalates.
1: People will lose their jobs and businesses will close on both sides of the border. That is the unfortunate reality of Trump's trade war.
2: BC Conservative Labour critic Kyle Giddens says the NDP government's own policies have made things harder for businesses, including its plan to collect PST from a range of professional services come October 1st.
3: The signs are really a distraction.
2: As for the BC government's ban on U.S. liquor, EB says that remains in effect. Katie DeRosa, CBC News, Victoria.
0: Vancouver's mayoral race is seeing another progressive candidate bow out. Bisma Mughal has more.
4: One City's William Azaroff ended his campaign for Vancouver's mayoral race on an emotional note this morning. He says the decision was made to make way for one progressive candidate that could unseat incumbent mayor Ken Sim.
5: As long as there are two progressives or three progressives on the ticket, Ken Sim wins. We need to get behind one person. And so I gave it my all. It's not me.
4: Frances Beulah is one of the party's candidates for city council. She says Azaroff may be leaving the race, but insists One City candidates will step up to lead.
6: It's very hard to see a member of our team leave, especially William, who went out of his way to work really well with all of us.
4: This comes a week after Stephanie Allen withdrew as a Coalition of Progressive Electors mayoral nominee. They both threw their support behind the Green Party of Vancouver's Pete Fry. Fry has been a city councillor since 2018 and often clashed with Sim and members of the majority ABC Vancouver Council. The municipal elections will be held in BC on October 17th. Bisma Mughal, CBC News, Vancouver.
0: Homicide investigators say a Burnaby senior was killed in his own home after he was struck by a stray bullet. 9 days ago, RCMP were called to a report of shots fired near 18th and Humphreys. At the time, police believed no one had been hurt and the suspects fled the scene. But several hours later, they were asked to do a wellness check on 85-year-old Chang Yong Cho, who lived about a block away from the shooting. Sergeant Frida Fong is with IHIP.
7: The evidence to date suggests that he was struck by the stray bullet. The complexities with this scene added to the time delay in our announcement, because as you can appreciate, it is a complex scene, and someone being struck in their home one block away is shocking.
0: Fong says police have identified a group of young people who may have been involved in the shooting and are working to locate them. An apartment fire in Chetwynd early this morning has displaced nearly 50 people. Matt Preprost has the details.
8: Everybody's going to be looked after.
9: Steve McLean is chief administrative officer for the district of Chetwynd. He says 46 people were forced from their homes early Tuesday morning after a fire broke out in the Hillside Manor apartments. Local fire crews and others from nearby Moberly Lake First Nation responded around 4 a.m. McLean says no injuries or deaths were reported, but at least one apartment unit was destroyed and others may have been damaged.
8: There's going to be more than one apartment that are rendered unlivable at this point in time. The apartment that the fire originated in is not inhabitable at all. It was a fairly serious fire.
9: McLean says the cause of the fire is not yet known. Displaced residents are being given lodging and other emergency services. The neighboring Soto First Nation has also offered support. McLean says inspections are needed before determining when it will be safe for residents to return. Matt Preprost, CBC News, Fort St. John.
0: And two new turf fields have opened at a busy Surrey Park. It's part of a project that cost the city more than $12 million. Sohr Absandu has the details.
10: That is a very, very active park. There's football and basketball. There's softball and baseball getting played there.
11: Surrey's Mayor Brenda Locke says she hopes young athletes would benefit from two new synthetic turf fields at Cloverdale Athletic Park. The completion of the two turfs marks the first phase of the $12.3 million improvement project that includes a parking lot for more than 100 vehicles and a new signalized intersection. The Surrey United Soccer Club's new indoor facility is being built at that park. Last year, the city signed a 30-year deal with the club to build, maintain, and operate a covered soccer facility, which Locke says could inspire a new generation of athletes.
10: That whole area will become very much a sport and entertainment hub in the city as we move forward. But we're still working with the community to see how they want to see that transfer.
11: Construction is expected to be completed in November. Sohr Absandu, CBC News, Surrey.
0: And that's the CBC News from Vancouver.
12: Robert, thank you very much. Welcome back to All Points West. I'm Jason D'Souza, and coming up in our last half hour of the program, the risks associated with online identity verification. We are going to hear more about that with our tech columnist. First, though, Rohith has one last look at your weather forecast.
13: Yeah, taking a look at the weather, lows tonight between 10 and 14 degrees. It'll be a pretty clear evening, but the exception is North Island, Port Hardy area. We're seeing a chance of some drizzle coming down. That'll continue into tomorrow, Wednesday, where the North Island is expected to be cloudy with a chance yet again of drizzle or rain and a high of only 16 degrees. For the rest of the island and the Sunshine Coast, it'll pretty much be a mix of sun and cloud, mostly sunny, you could say, with highs between 19 and 25 degrees. There's a slight chance of showers for Powell River and the North Sunshine Coast, but otherwise looking pretty nice, all things considered.
12: Rohit, thank you. Well, these days there are more and more companies asking us to verify our identity online, and that can mean, in effect, handing over a driver's license, passport, or other personal information. But what happens to that information after it's been handed over, scanned, and collected? Well, right now the FBI is investigating a reported theft of tens of millions of driver's licenses issued in Canada and the United States. The situation is raising some hard questions about how third-party verification companies handle sensitive data. For more, we're joined by our tech columnist, Takara Small. Hi, Takara.
14: Good afternoon.
12: So what do officials know so far about this reported hack?
14: You know, it's such a huge number of IDs that have been stolen. It might be history making. You know, this 153 million US and Canadian driver license scans that popped up online for sale, that is a massive amount. That number itself is 3.5 times the size of Canada's entire population. Mm-hmm. What we know is that the original hack was revealed by a U.S. journalist who tied the breach to ID Scan. Now, this is a U.S.-based verification company. If you don't know that name, if you're not familiar with it, you may be familiar with some of their customers, which include Hertz, car rental company, mm-hmm. FedEx, shipping service firm, and gaming company GameStop. Like, these are businesses that operate around the world. And we know the FBI is investigating and recently found out that ID Scan has been hit with four class action lawsuits since the hack was revealed.
12: Why are companies relying on these third-party identification verification sites like ID Scan?
14: Yeah, it seems odd to rely on a third party to take on such sensitive work, but it makes sense because, you know, there are only a handful of these companies that exist around the world. And there are industries that have requirements to verify someone's identity, you know, and that would come with high traffic. You know, examples of this are, you know, banking, e-commerce, transportation in some instances. So if you work in these industries, you consistently have to verify who you are, and you need a company that can take on that load and also turn it around really quick.
12: So what happens to our personal information, Takara, when, you know, we're asked to upload it to one of these sites?
14: There are a couple of things, you know. and I'm sure listeners have maybe been involved in this process from the front end side. You take a picture of your ID, usually front and back. The company will then look at whatever photo you upload. It will extract the information like, you know, address, image, you know, birth date. This isn't a human being doing this. This is a piece of software. It will then review your entire document compared to an authentic version. You know, interesting little fact, our passport, it does have like several holographic features you can see with the naked eye, but there are also so many security features you can't see. It's invisible. And so that's what this, you know, process was able to do, look at something that the human eye wouldn't be able to discreetly see. Mm-hmm. And then lastly, you're seeing a lot of companies now that are asking you to take a selfie as well. So comparing the selfie image you take in real time with what's on your documented ID. All of this, it, you know, is usually held by companies. And since there's so few, as I mentioned, you can imagine if it was breached or hacked, they'd be able to walk away with a lot of sensitive information.
12: So do we know how many Canadians' information has been potentially leaked and how people can check if, you know, if it's them who's been compromised?
14: It's a good question. We don't know so far. I mean, online, some of the numbers that have been thrown around are in excess of 1 million, but it's very hard to discern, you know, what that number is because the FBI is still investigating. And I've even seen, you know, individuals online trying to see if they could pay someone to go into the dark web and confirm whether or not their picture and address is there. I would always caution, you know, Canadians and anyone, don't do that. There are brokers and people who are going to take advantage of the confusion right now. You know, wait for what authorities say, and then you can take precautionary steps right now.
12: Well, and tell us about that, because sometimes like when you hear stories like this, you feel quite helpless. Yeah. But what can we do to best protect ourselves?
14: And I get it, because we hear about these breaches and hacks all the time. It feels as if it's nonstop. You know, one of the things that people can do moving forward is rethink whether or not you want to share your government ID. There are some companies where, yes, it's required. You know, for example, you want to get a new driver's license or you're working in banking or finance, like I said. But there are some companies, for example, dating websites I've seen that are asking for this information. If it's not necessary, don't do it. Your biometric information that's included on there is going to follow you throughout your entire life. On top of that, I would add that you can, you know, freeze your credit if you're worried at any point in time. You can also set up alerts on your credit so that you get notifications if someone tries to open an account or apply for a loan.
12: Takara, we'll leave it there. Thank you for this.
14: My pleasure.
12: That is our tech columnist, Takara Small, who joins us on Wednesday afternoons. Well, time now for some more music. Here is UK jazz group Ezra Collective. They just dropped a new track. Have a listen to this one called Jubilee Feeling.

0: Well, that's a fun one. That's Ezra Collective with a brand new track called Jubilee Feeling. 14 minutes now to 6 o'clock. The day is almost over, so all you young kids out there, you have survived your first day back to school. Well done. A new and exciting school year awaits. Rojo, I wonder what you remember when you think back to school. I talked about the new clothes that were always fun. You know what I saw the other day?
1: What?
0: I saw an old binder that looked like the binder I used to use. It had like the Velcro opening, and then I would put put my like documents in there. You needed like the three-hole punch to get the to get the paper in, but I was always too rough with it, so like the paper would rip, and then you'd need like one of those circular little bands, you know. The nostalgia hits hard when it comes back to school, including, as we've been talking about all through the program this afternoon, school lunches. That has been the question we've been asking all of you. What is that school lunch you reminisce about, the one you always were excited about getting? Maybe it wasn't the one you got most often, but you knew when you had that lunch in your lunchbox, it was going to be a good day. We have been inundated with so many great responses. We've had a contest to go along with it. If you emailed us, you would be entered to win a CBC mug. An email and text, did you ever? Rojo, take us through one of the texts you're reading.
1: Yeah, so this one comes from Tate from Saanich, and Tate writes, lunch nostalgia. Lunch was always a trade and barter system when I was in school. My mom packed healthy lunches of V8 juice, an apple, and usually a turkey avocado sandwich on whole wheat.
0: Wow.
1: Very healthy.
0: Yeah.
1: As a young kid, I was desperate to trade for a white bread PB&J or a grilled cheese. None would have it. So I had to salivate from the sidelines while others traded their Joe Louis or Flakey's and white bread sandwiches.
0: Love it. The good old schoolyard bargaining. Fantastic. We got this email from Kathleen who says, I'm vegan now, but in junior high school, I loved the ham and cheese and or pizza subs that our school sold. They were only a dollar. Oh, God, I'm old now, aren't I? Kathleen, thank you so much for bringing into perspective schoolyard lunch inflation as well.
1: Well, we got this next one from Kim and Machosen, who writes, although I was born in Canada, I started school in England, long story, where we had lunch provided at school. Back in the time of dinosaurs, when I was young, we were given hot meals similar to what our mom made for supper. No burgers and fries or junk food of any kind, unless you include the rice pudding for dessert. A slimy, disgusting, inedible affair. I enjoyed everything else put on my plate, sometimes going back for seconds. However, we were not allowed to leave the lunchroom until we finished all our food, or until the bell rang, whichever came first. Since there was no force in the universe that could make me eat that revolting rice pudding, or maggot pudding, as I called it, I missed out on more than a few playtimes as I waited despondently, yet determinedly, for that bell to hurry up and ring. Wow, that was like poetic writing about
0: Edgar Allan Poe.
1: Yeah, all about the
0: lunchtime.
1: I don't know if I've had rice pudding. Is it that bad,
0: dude?
1: Folks?
0: I love rice pudding. It's a top five dessert for me.
1: Well, so, for Kim and Machosen, that's her yuck.
0: Kim, try my rice pudding, my friend. We got this. I love this one from Peter, who emailed us to say, my mom and most moms back in the late 1950s wrapped our lunch sandwiches in wax paper. One day, brilliant me realized that there was wax on that paper, and so I used that wax on the slide in the playground, creating a speedy ride that we all enjoyed. So thereafter, my job after lunch was to always wax the slide to make it as fast as possible. The ingenuity of kids, I absolutely love it.
1: Well, speaking on that, Jason, it was really hard, you know, to go through all these, and then there can only be one winner.
0: Yeah.
1: There can only be one. And I feel this winner, their story is worth repeating again for those who haven't got to hear it by now. So this one's from Christine, who wrote to us saying, for a while in grade four, I'd make a thermos full of hot soup and then tie a string around one end of a hot dog and dangle it in the soup. at lunch, I'd pull the wiener out of the soup and put it in my pre-prepared hot dog bun. Hot soup and a hot dog. My dad taught me that trick. Whew, all right. Well, Christine, I don't know whether to feel sorry for you or to think that you and your dad were geniuses, but congratulations, Christine. You are the winner of a CBC Victoria mug. I'm going to get in touch with you over text to make sure you get that.
0: It's kind of fitting, too, because, Christine, if you boil some water in that mug and you throw a hot dog in there, maybe you could recreate your youth. No? I guess it's not a thermos. I don't know how long a hot dog needs to be submerged in hot soup / water.
1: Yeah, I wouldn't recommend that.
0: I don't know the science of it. Kids, if you're listening, don't listen to your Uncle Jason when it comes to his on-air recipes. Please do not do that. But thank you so much to everyone who took the time to email us and to text us. You can do so about anything you hear on the program. Our text line is 250-661-6157. And you can always email us as well at allpointswest@cbc.ca. 8 minutes now to 6 o'clock. Well, ahead of the dollar-for-dollar counter tariffs coming into effect earlier today, CBC chief correspondent Adrian Arsenault sat down with Jean Chrétien, asking the former prime minister his thoughts on the trade war and Canada's plan to implement those counter tariffs.
2: I think it's a good move. We have to stand up when there is a bully in front of you. And the tariffs will punish them as much as us. They're bigger than us, no doubt about it. But 27 states, their biggest client is Canada. They need us, and we need them. And I'm happy that we stand up in front of them.
3: Would you go further than these tariffs?
2: Perhaps it'll be needed. You know, they have excluded oil, gas, electricity, potash, why? Because they need it very badly. So perhaps one day we will have to impose an export tax. But now, it looks like that they don't know what to do. When you go back, your big thing is to change the name of a lake. It's because you're running out of arguments. It is a very weak gesture, you know, to be cheap and nasty. And, you know, Lake Ontario is not suffering. It's a lake.
3: Last week, we saw the president send out a post saying that it's all fine for politicians like Mark Carney to make Trump the enemy until Canada's economy collapses. Effectively, he was saying, just watch. Do you think they can do that?
2: It's a stupid argument. The American never bought anything from us that they didn't need. And we don't buy anything we don't need. Business is business. And he is always threatening people. And he's going nowhere. He's getting unpopular every day more. But the people realize that they are paying the price for that nonsense.
3: Are you an optimist about the relationship between Canada and the U.S.?
2: The Americans don't like, they like Canadians. And we don't hate Americans. You know, they have a president that is unacceptable. And that is, but it was their choice. And he will disappear. Unless he do something crazy to become a dictator that he might be tempted to do. Who knows? But Canadians have been able in the past, you know, we faced that challenge for generations.
0: That is Canada's former Prime Minister Jean Chrétien speaking with the CBC's Adrian Arsenault. And hey, that does it for this Tuesday edition of All Points West. Thank you so much for joining us. We will leave you now with some MGMT with your kitchen party dance tune. This is Electric Feel.

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1: Hi there, I'm Gregor Craigie, your host of On the Island. We're up bright and early every weekday morning here in our Victoria studios to bring you more than 3 hours of the latest news, weather, sports, business, arts, and more from around the world to just around the block. 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
0: 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In an hour, it's Ideas with Nahla Ayed.
2: Fascism has been called the aestheticization of politics. It used to be snappy uniforms and rousing parades. Now it's memes and hate-filled videos. Fascist aesthetics coming up on Ideas.
3: From CBC News, the world this hour, I'm Neil Herland. We begin with breaking news from the Canada-U.S. trade war. Tonight, the White House issued a series of 5 executive orders banning certain Canadian products from entering the U.S. The list is extensive, covering a range of industries, including wine and spirits, everything from brandy and rum, paper products, including writing paper and cardboard, office and kitchen furniture, and several types of mattresses. The CBC's Catherine Tunney has late details from Washington.
4: The White House lashing out once again at its northern neighbor, this time going after Canadian alcohol. According to official proclamations published late Tuesday, the Trump administration is threatening to ban the import of Canadian beer, wine, cider, whiskeys, vodka, and other spirits, effective in 3 weeks. Non-booze products are also on the proposed list, like molasses and motorcycles. The hit from the U.S. comes hours after

0: Map of the world. We're thinking of the Mercator projection. We'll hear about the UN's resolution on that and efforts to change the centuries-old disproportionate map. We'll hear from a geographer on that in our next half hour. But first, more on the escalating tariff war between Canada and the U.S. It's 11 minutes after 6 o'clock, and Liz MacArthur is back with the local news headlines.
1: CBC News has learned new details about the impact on the victims of a man convicted in Canada's largest voyeurism case. Yin Young Derek Chan was sentenced in May for preying on hundreds of women and girls in Greater Victoria. And a major marine terminal is set to open in Northwest BC this afternoon. The Portland Canal Marine Terminal is BC's first majority Indigenous-owned port and will support the mining industry.
0: In the weather today, sunshine for Greater Victoria. The Southern Gulf Islands will have a bit of morning fog, then sunny skies. On the Sunshine Coast, East Coast, and inland Vancouver Island, morning fog, then a mix of sun and clouds, with a chance of showers in the afternoon. On the West Coast, a foggy morning, increasing cloud cover in the afternoon. And on the North Island, a chance of drizzle this morning with rain this afternoon. Highs across the region between 16 and 24 degrees. And Sterling, how does it look out there at the moment?
2: Well, clear skies across Greater Victoria and the South Island. Temperatures are sitting around the 12-degree mark, but cloudy skies everywhere else. Looking at 10 right now in North Cowichan and Powell River, 11 in Nanaimo, Tofino, and in Port Hardy, as well as Campbell River, 12 in Qualicum Beach, and 14 degrees Celsius and mostly cloudy in Comox.
0: And on the BC ferries, the 7 o'clock from Swartz Bay to Tsawwassen still has 20% of the vehicle deck space free. In Nanaimo, there are one sailing waits at both Duke Point and Departure Bay. The Departure Bay sailing, the next sailing available, is at 8:40. The next sailing available from Duke Point is at 10:15. This is On the Island on CBC Radio 1. It's 12 minutes after 6 o'clock. U.S. President Donald Trump is responding to new Canadian counter-tariffs, as we've heard on World Report. Yesterday, he announced steps to ban Canadian-made products from one U.S. government procurement program. He also issued executive orders excluding certain Canadian products from being imported into the U.S., including alcohol. For a closer look at where things stand, we're joined by Mahmoud Nanji, a policy fellow at Western University's Ivy Business School and former Ontario Associate Deputy Finance Minister, who joins us this morning from Prince Edward Island. Mahmoud, thanks for joining us. Good morning to you.
3: Good morning, Gregor. Good to be with you.
0: What do you make of Trump's response in targeting Canadian products? How significant are these moves?
3: Well, obviously, Gregor, these are very concerning, and Canada finds itself in sort of this very uncomfortable, full-fledged trade or tariff war with the United States. A country that has been our largest trading partner over more than a century. We've, you know, a close ally, our neighbor, and a country that we actually have a free trade agreement with currently, except that one of the parties is not adhering to it. The actions taken by President Trump and his administration are not entirely surprising. And this is something that I'm sure that Prime Minister Carney and his negotiating team will have anticipated. Remember, Canada was responding to the U.S. tariffs very, very reluctantly. And as Prime Minister Carney said, look, this wasn't our preferred option, but really a necessary option. This is not the first time that President Trump has engaged in a trade war with another country. It did that with China. It's involved in these intense negotiations with India, making all kinds of allegations about the negotiators there. Unfortunately, as we've come to learn in the past 18 months, this is the way President Trump does business. He tries to put pressure on countries or other parties. He tries to get as much leverage as he can, and he approaches things from a zero-sum game. This is a desperate president who's now entering the midterms, where the cracks of his economic policy and foreign policy are becoming evident by each day. Unfortunately, all of this is not good for the economy. It creates uncertainty that leads to businesses not investing, lower demand for goods, and increasing overall costs. This is not good for the U.S. economy, and it's not good for the Canadian economy.
0: And so what kinds of help does the Canadian economy need? The Ontario Chamber of Commerce said yesterday that businesses must live with short-term turbulence rather than accept long-term harm. What do you think, if that's going to be the case, what will the industries in Canada, especially the hard-hit ones, need from the federal government to be able to weather that turbulence?
3: I agree.

0: that assessment from the chamber that, look, we've got to brace ourselves for the next few weeks, months, while this all plays out. I actually think that there's a bit of a collective approach that needs to be taken here, both by business and the government. So on the government side of things, we need our federal government and our provinces and territories to continue to work together. The Team Canada approach, we need them to speak with one voice. As we know, if there's any division, that they're actually going to, you know, that's going to be exploited by President Trump. And so what we need the governments to do is to do exactly what they're doing so far, have a very clear strategy about what the end game here is. And the end game is to reduce our reliance on the United States and to diversify our exports and find new markets. The other thing that the governments need to do is to try and generate as much business within our country, the Buy Canada strategy. And the third thing that the governments can do is to help our businesses, and particularly the small and medium-sized enterprises over the next little while, to make sure that they don't make any panic moves and start shutting down operations or do things. On the business side, I think businesses need to do a couple of things. One is they're going to have to be resilient and think about new markets. They've been very comfortable with the United States for all of these years, and rightly so. It's the largest economy. It's an economy we all know. But now we need to look beyond those borders. And the other thing that businesses can also do and business leaders can do is to speak to their counterparts in the U.S., American business leaders, to politicians, to others, to tell them about the impact of all of this. And the impacts are significantly worse for both Canada and for the United States under a regime of tariffs.
1: And there are no formal trade negotiations happening at the moment, but we are told the trade ministers on both sides spoke yesterday, communicated. What does that signal to you, Mahmoud, and what will you be watching for next?
0: Look, anytime the negotiators are talking, that is a positive signal. But I would say I would view all of that sort of cautiously optimistically, because, I think we should be under no illusion that there's going to be a agreement in the next week or 2 weeks. Remember, only a couple of weeks ago, the Trump administration was talking about a deal, whereas the Canadian negotiators were talking about having made significant progress. There are big, large, complex issues that still need to be worked through. That's going to take several weeks and months. You know, I think optimistically, if there's an agreement by the end of the year, that's good, but likely next year. The things that I'm going to be looking for is to, one, is will the Team Canada approach remain united? And that will be critically important, as I mentioned earlier. Can we help our small and medium-sized businesses transition this without a collapse? How is President Trump going to react? And we know that he's going to be volatile and he's going to introduce new measures, but how is the Canadian government going to react? And I think taking a very calm approach here is the right way. And I think we're seeing lots of evidence on that. And remember, there are still some risks on that. Even if when you get a deal with Trump, it's not necessarily a credible force, because we've seen him change his mind and wake up and impose tariffs. The other wild card really here is, if President Trump is able to negotiate an agreement with Mexico and puts Canada on notice that it's going to terminate CUSMA in the next 6 months, that will be a new dynamic, and that will require the governments to and businesses to rethink this whole strategy.
1: Do you think that's a likely eventuality? That really would be a whole new dynamic. Do you think that might actually happen?
0: You know, I hope it doesn't happen. I hope that everybody sees the wisdom. Look, this is one of the best trade deals in the world. This is a trade deal that was negotiated by President Trump, a trade deal that was working really, really well. But I think we have to be prepared for all scenarios. The one thing we know is President Trump and his administration is incredibly volatile, fickle, is revengeful. And so if we're not prepared for this stuff, we don't want to be caught in a position where we're going to have to react in a short term, not having realized that this is something that could have happened. And that's why that diversification strategy is so important.
1: Mahmoud, thanks for joining us. Great to have you with us.
0: It was my pleasure. Thank you.
1: Mahmoud Nanji, a policy fellow at Western University's Ivy Business School and a former Ontario Associate Deputy Finance Minister. It's 20 minutes after 6 o'clock on this Wednesday morning, September 9th. This is On the Island on CBC Radio 1. We can buy just about anything online these days, and for some people, that can lead to compulsive behavior, purchasing things they don't need or can't afford. Now, there are websites that can help you satisfy that urge without actually spending the money. CBC's Jason Osler has a look at something known as dopamine shopping.
2: They have names like Dopahol, Food Never Comes, and Dopamine Shop. On the surface, they all look like regular sites you'd browse if you were interested in ordering something. Here's ITV News.
3: Dopamine shopping sites have been doing the rounds on socials. The websites are built exactly how you'd expect, and once you check out, they appear to even let you track a driver en route with your order, but nothing ever arrives, and no money changes hands.
2: The sites first started popping up in South Korea, but are now available worldwide. They feel exactly like a real online store, featuring real products like shoes and phones. The idea is that you still get that hit of dopamine from the experience of buying something you want, except the financial transaction is fake. Melissa Concilier is an expert in neuroscience and cyberpsychology based in Montreal. She says for many people, the browsing and checkout experience is the most addictive part.
4: The reward lies in the anticipation, not necessarily the product.
2: According to Credit Canada, online shopping addiction affects about 5% of people. Concilier was consulted to help draw attention to the issue in this national campaign last spring featuring a dopamine shop.
5: Earth Day Canada is launching La Boutique Imaginaire, the first online store that sells air to breathe life back into the planet. Order whatever you want, just for fun, and get a real dopamine fix.
2: The site is still live, but the difference between this and all the other dopamine shopping sites is this one is there to educate people, not just provide a fake shopping experience. Concilier says, yes, the new dopamine shopping sites satisfy the compulsion without the consequence of spending more, but they could actually prime us longer term to become even more compulsive.
4: It's still actually supporting the dopamine circuitry. It's really about priming the brain to build habits.
2: She says, for example, there's evidence that playing fake casino games online can actually lead to problematic gambling.
4: It's really like a gaming experience. So we have to understand that the anticipation and the whole experience before the physical delivery provides a lot of dopamine.
2: I wanted to find out whether people actually feel that way. So I hit the streets to ask whether they get a bigger high from receiving a product or hunting for the product online.
6: I would say definitely the hunt. There is kind of like a deflation period when you've opened the box and the hunt is over. I find often if I buy something, even after I've got the item, I'm still looking out for other options.
7: What excites you more, the hunt or getting the box?
8: Getting the box, because now it's in my hands, it's real, it's tangible.
7: So the hunt, you don't enjoy that process as much?
8: It's a bit of a chore.
9: I'd probably get a bigger rush from just the process of like getting stuff in my cart, like imagining like me wearing it. Definitely a bigger rush from looking on them and like deals and stuff, because I'm like, I can get more.
7: So a bigger rush than the day that it arrives at your doorstep?
9: Yeah, then it just probably ends up just sitting in my closet.
2: Buying stuff we don't need is exactly what concerns Melissa Concilier. She says our brains are susceptible to the tricks used by companies when we shop online. Those include scarcity tactics, showing products as limited, or timers counting down to checkout, which apply urgency to complete a purchase. The good news? Concilier says awareness of why dopamine shopping sites even exist can help us reset our brains.
4: Fortunately for us, we can still rewire, and the fact of just being aware of those dopamine loops is really protective.
2: Concilier says anyone concerned about their online shopping habits should try taking 3 deep breaths before they click the finalize order button. That, in addition to basic education, can make a big difference in how people understand our sometimes complicated relationship with online shopping. For CBC Radio, I'm Jason Osler.
1: 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It's 24 minutes after 6 o'clock on this Wednesday morning, September 9th. 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It's called Ever Stranger.

from Vancouver. That is Jasper Sloan Yip and that new song called Ever Stranger. It's 28 minutes after 6 o'clock. This is On the Island on CBC Radio 1.

Staff Hour, Women of the Fur Trade. We'll hear from Nechanoth actor Danica Charlie, who stars in this historical satire, which opens at the Belfry Theatre in Victoria this week. We'll hear that at 10 to 7. But before that, for centuries, most of us have been using a map that makes Canada and the rest of the Northern Hemisphere look a lot bigger compared to countries near the equator. We'll hear from an expert about why she supports a push by the UN to adopt a more equitable representation of the world. That's after the 6:30 local news with Liz MacArthur.

0: This is CBC News from Victoria. It's 6:30 right now. It's 11 degrees and mainly clear at the Victoria Airport. Good morning, I'm Liz MacArthur. A CBC investigation has revealed how victims in Canada's largest voyeurism case felt hunted and scared. Yin Young Derek Chan is now serving a 4.5-year sentence. Emily Fagan reports.
1: Greater Victoria residents were shocked to learn Yin Young Derek Chan had preyed on at least 652 women and girls when the voyeur was sentenced in May. Now, CBC News has uncovered the devastating impact of these crimes on victims through court records and interviews. Only a fraction of the victims have been identified. The women said Chan's crimes have affected relationships, eroded their trust in others, and left them feeling powerless. One woman who spoke with the CBC has her identity protected by a publication ban. This is not her real voice.
2: Him being so close to me was like the most icky feeling. How did I let someone get so close to me without noticing?
1: Ashley Dryberg is an advocate working with victims through the Victoria Sexual Assault Center.
3: I wish that Saanich police had been more timely in communicating the widespread nature, the degree of the crime in this situation.
1: Saanich police did not answer questions, but said they took a trauma-informed approach to minimize harm for victims. Emily Fagan, CBC News, Victoria.
0: The CEO of Wine Growers BC says new U.S. tariffs on Canadian alcohol set a dangerous precedent of being unable to trust the U.S. as trading partners. The Trump administration announced more countermeasures last night, including a ban on Canadian alcohol in the U.S. It comes after Canada's tariffs on billions of dollars of American goods came into effect yesterday, following U.S. tariffs imposed after trade talks between Ottawa and Washington fell apart last month. Jeff Guignard says the best way to move forward is to get rid of interprovincial trade barriers.
4: The Canadian wine industry's future is not going to be decided in Washington. It's time to tear down all of those provincial barriers and focus on what we can do here at home. We have a liquor distribution branch that's already removed U.S. products from the shelves. Let's double down on that.
0: He says that British Columbians also need to vote with their money and support local wines, beers, and other beverages. Local leaders and First Nations in Northwest BC are preparing for the official opening of a major marine terminal near Stewart this afternoon. Catherine Garrett reports.
5: The Portland Canal Marine Terminal is BC's first majority Indigenous-owned port, according to those behind the project. It's jointly owned by the Nisga and Tahltan Nations, as well as Arrow Transportation Systems, through a limited partnership. It provides integrated marine terminal, trucking, and logistics services supporting the mining industry in the Northwest. According to a news release, the terminal is moving towards operational improvements to prepare for expansion investment. The release calls the opening a significant milestone in Indigenous ownership and regional economic development. It adds the port is an important gateway to transport Canada's critical minerals overseas. Catherine Garrett, CBC News, Terrace.
0: As children head back to school, a new report is sounding the alarm over the risks kids face online, ranking online harms as the number one threat facing children in Canada for the first time. Janella Hamilton reports.
6: We've seen in very recent memory the impacts of AI on the community of Temple Ridge.
7: Children First Canada CEO Sarah Austin says with Parliament resuming in a matter of days, she is urging officials to pass Ottawa's Safe Social Media Act before the end of the year and expand it to cover beyond mainstream social media apps.
6: Gaming platforms like Roblox and live streaming platforms like YouTube.
7: Carol Todd's 15-year-old daughter Amanda died by suicide in her Port Coquitlam home in 2012 after years of cyberbullying and online extortion.
8: People thought it was a one-off and with exploitation and sextortion. And now look at what's happening in 2026 to kids.
7: The province says the federal government has included many of BC's suggestions in its proposed legislation, but it remains concerned about timelines and the lack of a national reporting threshold for platforms. Janella Hamilton, CBC News, Vancouver.
0: And a new salmon camera has been installed in the Colquitts Creek in Saanich. In the past, salmon would be trapped in a box and manually counted by volunteers. That trap was taken out in 2021 after river otters got into it and ate the salmon. A newly installed camera allows salmon to pass through without trapping them. Katrina Adams is a senior aquatic biologist with Peninsula Streams and Shorelines. The organization is collaborating with Saanich Parks.
9: They could just swim right past and on their way, but they swim right in front of a camera that is motion detection operated. So it's a way for us to get the important data that is needed, but also protects the fish in that they can just continue on their way and are not blocked, and protects them from the otters.
0: Adam says the camera is ready for the fall salmon run. All the footage will be reviewed by volunteer fish run counters. It's 6:35, and that's the CBC News from Victoria.
10: Thank you, Liz. Liz MacArthur at the news desk. I wonder if it'd be a good day to get up there and look at the fish.
0: Be an otter raiding a fish box.
10: Exactly. Well, it's going to be sunny around here, at least, isn't it?
0: Yes, for Greater Victoria, mainly sunny day. On the Southern Gulf Islands, a foggy start, then mainly sunny. On the Sunshine Coast and east and inland Vancouver Island, some morning fog, then a mix of sun and cloud with a chance of showers this afternoon. For West Vancouver Island, foggy this morning, then increasing cloudiness throughout the day. On the North Island, foggy with a chance of drizzle this morning, periods of rain beginning this afternoon. The high to 21 in Victoria, 24 on East Vancouver Island, and 6 on the North Island.
10: And Sterling, how's it looking out there at the moment?
11: Well, right now across Vancouver Island, the Gulf Islands, and the Sunshine Coast, just looking at clear skies over Greater Victoria. Temperatures sitting around the 12-degree mark, but clouds pretty much everywhere else. 10 degrees Celsius right now in North Cowichan and Powell River, 11 in Nanaimo and Campbell River, Tofino and Port Hardy, 12 in Qualicum Beach, 14 and mostly cloudy in Comox.
10: And on the BC ferries, there is still space on board the 7 o'clock sailing from Swartz Bay to Tsawwassen. It has 15% of the deck space free. No such luck at Duke Point Nanaimo. There's a one sailing wait there at 7:45. The next sailing available to vehicle traffic is at 10:15. And the Departure Bay sailing from Nanaimo at 8:40 does have 10% of the deck space still available. This is On the Island. On CBC Radio 1, it's 23 minutes before 7 o'clock. In the real world, Greenland is smaller than the Democratic Republic of Congo, but on a lot of maps, it looks almost as big as the entire continent of Africa. That's because of the Mercator projection. It makes countries close to the poles look relatively bigger compared to countries near the equator. Last week, the United Nations passed a resolution asking countries to ditch the Mercator for a new map design. And for more on this, we're joined by Renee Sieber, an associate professor at McGill University in Montreal, who's jointly appointed between the Departments of Geography and the Beeler School of Environment. And she joins us from Montreal. Professor Sieber, good morning.
12: Good morning, Gregor.
10: What was your reaction when you saw the UN had passed this resolution?
12: I was delighted. It's a long time coming.
10: In some ways, a lot of us have known about this for decades, and of course, it's been around for decades. And I wonder why, in your view, it's taken this long to come about.
12: That's an excellent question. The Mercator projection was developed in the 1500s for sailing ships.
10: Yeah.
12: It created straight lines on the globe. I mean, any map is a distortion, right? We have a sphere, or rather a spheroid, that's the Earth. And you have to smash it you have to project it onto a 2D surface. So why did it last so long? It showed the importance of the global North at the expense of the global South. That is probably the predominant reason why it's lasted so long, because even we use lots of ships now, but they don't use paper maps anymore. They're not using sextants to navigate. They're using GPS.
10: And so what are the major criticisms of the Mercator projection? Can we run through its primary faults?
12: Its primary faults is that it distorts the size of continents in the global South. And because we're a visual people, we think that size, shape, these are the same as the importance. So if Africa is small relative to Canada and the US and Russia, then that's okay.
10: I remember as a nerdy kid in grade 6 getting a lot of mileage out of it when I would as a trivia question ask friends which is bigger, Greenland or Argentina, and no one would believe me that Argentina was bigger than Greenland, because they'd look at this map and say you're kidding. It is pretty astounding, isn't it, how much bigger extreme the polar regions look than they really are?
12: It is amazing how big the North Pole is. It's even more amazing how big Antarctica is on maps. Yeah. And why Antarctica stretches the entire width of a paper map. Yeah, it's pretty amazing. And good on you for knowing that bit of trivia in grade school.
10: Well, a good teacher who explained the difference between the maps to us, 40-odd years ago. And as you say, it's been around for centuries. So do you think this will make a difference? It's long overdue, as you say. I mean, what are your hopes for what meaning there might be in this change?
12: I'm hoping that the Global South will rise in perceived importance in the world. A lot of our minerals come from continents like Africa. A lot of trade comes from India. We need to recognize the importance of these places. So that's what I'm hoping will come about. I'm looking forward to billions of grade school children in the future knowing the true size, or even though all maps are still a distortion, the true size of some of these places.
10: And nonetheless, the U.S. opposed this resolution, calling it part of an ideological project. What do you make of their characterization in that response?
12: Well, as you said in grade school, you were able to impart that bit of trivia. Why did that stun people? Because they normalize. They take for granted as truth the relative size and importance of these places. So this is going to shrink the size of the United States. The United States barely covers West Africa, to give you just some sense of the changes. But in the Mercator projection, it looks pretty big. So when you normalize, when you take for granted the size, the shape of places, then anything that changes that and the relative perceived importance is going to maybe impose, which is actually why I'm really happy that Canada voted in favor, even though it's going to shrink the size of Canada, because Canada also benefits.
10: The resolution is non-binding. Nonetheless, do you think it might have any real repercussions, whether it's with governments or educational institutions or maybe tech companies? I don't know if that's too much to ask when Google and Apple were pretty quick to rename Lake Ontario. But what do you think? Might others follow the UN's non-binding resolution lead?
12: Well, I hope that they do. I think the purveyors of mapping, I mean, kind of the irony is we don't use a lot of paper maps anymore. Mm-hmm. We don't use a lot of maps. Our in-car navigation doesn't look anything like, we're not seeing like Greenland when we're trying to get around, you know, Victoria. I don't know how long it's going to take big tech to move on this. They have built their whole infrastructure around something called Web Mercator. They're going to have to reverse engineer their infrastructure, their tiling system. The tiling system is what allows us to easily zoom in and out of Google Maps or Apple Maps. So it's going to take them quite a while to go from these neat grids of latitude and longitude to the curvy ones that you're going to see on the Equal Earth projection.
10: You've also studied extensively AI and AI models. Could they be potentially affected by this?
12: These models they're called generative AI. We know large language models. We know diffusion models. We think of them as text-to-text, but they're also text-to-image and image-to-text. They feed on the billions and trillions of little bits of information. Well, there are billions of Mercator maps out there that are going to influence how we perceive the world going forward. And it's going to take a very long time to introduce sufficient differences from these different projections. So I think, it's going to take a while.
10: Renee Sieber, it's good to have you with us this morning. Thanks very much.
12: Thank you.
10: Renee Sieber is an associate professor at McGill University in Montreal, jointly appointed between the Department of Geography and the Beeler School of the Environment. It's 15 minutes before 7 o'clock now. This is On the Island. There's the bell. The markets are open, and Phil DeMont is at the CBC Business Desk.
13: Good morning. Renewed fighting in the Gulf region has sent global oil prices soaring this week, and what you pay to drive is the most visible indicator of the increased fighting between the U.S. and Iran. But soaring diesel prices are a much bigger worry for economists. In the U.S., gasoline prices hit a Labor Day record this weekend, $4.15 U.S. a gallon. In Canada, what you pay to fill up is now 70% higher than a year ago. But look at diesel prices, now $5.85 U.S. a gallon. That's 67% higher than the beginning of 2026. But all trains and something like 75% of commercial trucks use diesel, and that's 56% of the country's merchandise trade. So as diesel prices soar, so does the cost of moving goods in Canada and the U.S. And unlike car drivers, truckers have to stay on the road no matter how much it costs to fill up. But higher diesel costs right now aren't hitting store shelves. That's because most diesel is sold by contracts. But experts say wait 6 to 9 months. For every 10% diesel prices go up, the country's inflation rate rises by 1 to 2 percentage points. And more Canadian banks are getting into the defense business. It's interesting because Canadian defense companies have long lamented their inability to get financing in this country, but that's changing. Bank of Nova Scotia is the latest. The company just issued guidelines for its defense bonds. Basically, Scotiabank wants to raise money from investors that the bank will then lend to defense firms. Scotia says funding defense is new to the financial world, so the standards underscoring investment vehicles in this area also evolving. But it's not just Scotiabank. All six of Canada's big banks have already signed up to be members of the Defense, Security, and Resilience Bank. It's a kind of NATO funding vehicle that plans to provide low-cost loans to member countries and their companies for defense-related projects. In Canada, the military is all of a sudden a new frontier in finance. That's because Ottawa has made the commitment to spend 5% of Canada's GDP by 2035 on defense. That's about $150 billion in new financing each year. That's 10 times what Ottawa plans to spend annually on infrastructure over the next decade. And Lululemon is trying to make a business comeback after years of missteps, and one of those, a drum in China. The yoga pants maker ran an ad campaign this year that featured a famous Chinese actor on China's Great Wall beating a ceremonial drum. The problem? Chinese viewers saw the drum as a traditional Japanese one, not Chinese, and that set off a public relations furor for Lululemon. But it points to marketing mistakes companies sometimes make when they advertise in other countries. Here's a couple of examples. Last year, American Eagle flogged its jeans in Europe using the blonde-haired, blue-eyed actor Sydney Sweeney with the tagline, "She has great jeans," that immediately brought up Europe's history with eugenics and its flirting with white supremacy. In 1987, Braniff Airlines was pushing into Central and South America with the slogan, "Fly in leather," for its luxurious seats. Fine, but in Mexico, it was translated into "fly naked." In 2025, Gatorade ran a U.S. ad campaign with WNBA players and the slogan, "Let her cook," like on the basketball court. The internet interpreted that tagline as, "Get back in the kitchen." But my winner for eyebrow-raising marketing, Swedish vacuum maker Electrolux, ran a U.K. ad campaign in the 70s with the slogan, "Nothing sucks like an Electrolux." Well, at least it rhymed. That's your business news. I'm Phil DeMont.
10: Thank you, Phil. This is On the Island on CBC Radio 1. Let's update the morning numbers. The S&P TSX down 109 at 36,013 in early trading. The Dow down 329, 0.5% lower at 52,456. And the NASDAQ also down 98, almost 0.5% lower at the moment, 26,322. The Canadian dollar is at 72.53 cents U.S. That's down 0.02 of a cent. Oil, West Texas Intermediate, keeps going higher. It's now at $95.89 a barrel. That's $2.86 higher. And Brent crude, by the way, the international benchmark, up $2.87 at $100.79. It had been below $100 for many months, but no longer. Lumber, meanwhile, $566.50 per 1,000 board feet. And the daily CO2 reading at 426.57 parts per million, up from 423.75 parts per million a year earlier.

0: It's 10 minutes to 7 o'clock now on a Wednesday morning, September 9th. 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Women of the Fur Trade by playwright Frances Concan is set in, quote, 1800 and something. It features three very different women with a preference for 21st century slang as they sit in a fort on the banks of the Red-ish River and share their views on life, love, and Louis Riel. It's been described as a lively historical satire, and it features Nuchanalth settler actor Danica Charlie in the role of Eugenia. She spoke to me over the weekend at Before Play at the Belfry Theatre, a theatre she knows well and where she once worked in the box office. But even then, she dreamed of doing more in the theatre world.
1: Yeah, I mean, of course, that's the hope. I mean, I always wanted to be, even if I wasn't specifically working on the stage, I wanted to be involved in the scene. So it just felt natural to work here, especially since I was living in Victoria at the time. And so I graduated from the Canadian College of Performing Arts, which is just not far from here in Oak Bay. So I graduated in 2021. And then from there, I kind of started locally. I did like the Victoria Shakespeare Festival. I feel like if you ask anyone, they'll say that like one connection will lead to the next connection, which will lead to the next show, kind of the stepping stones of those connections. So I think it started with, I did the Shakespeare Festival. Someone at UVic saw me in that, asked me to do a stage reading of Kamlupa by Kim Sinclair Harvey. From there, I met Kim. She recommended me to audition for White Girls in Moccasins. And then, you know, just those connections lead to meeting the next person. So I've been lucky to work kind of around town and Vancouver. And I toured across Canada for doing theater for young audiences.
2: What was that like?
1: Oh, it was so fun. It's such a great way to see, to travel and just like see, like I've seen every small town in BC basically. And I've been all across Canada. We went all the way to like Newfoundland and like New Brunswick, PEI. We went everywhere and it's so cool to take that there.
0: And when we talk about young audiences, you're talking about children or teenagers?
1: Children. It was mostly, it was Thawaxia, which is produced by Axis Theatre, written by Joseph Dandurand. So yeah, it was more like late elementary, kind of early middle school. Yeah.
0: And as an actor, does it require a different approach from you when your audience is younger?
1: It does. Oh, it's so hard. Performing for kids is so hard.
0: Really?
1: You have to like amp yourself up to such a different degree to keep them entertained because their attention spans are so short. You're like, hey, look at me the whole time.
0: And did you notice as you went along, you were kind of picking up some of those tricks, like things that you weren't aware of at the start, you were getting better at keeping their attention?
1: Yeah, definitely.
0: Now, you studied, as you mentioned, at CCPA here in Victoria. What about that experience?
1: It was good. It was, again, I feel like if you ask anyone who went to theater school, they'll say that there's pros and cons for sure. It was like a very intensive program. It's kind of like a degree shoved into a diploma, like 2 years, very like fast track. So I was very tired. I was there 6 days a week, like 8:30 to 8:30. I think they've since amended it. And I think they're there 5 days a week now. So I'm very jealous of them.
0: Oh yeah.
1: But yeah, it was great. I met like some of my best friends. Like we all live in Vancouver and we hang out all the time. And
0: nice.
1: I live with one of them now and always pros and cons, but overall, I had a really great experience and they instilled a really good work ethic into me.
0: Okay, so not taking anything away from that experience, is there anything that you came out with that you wish you'd had or it was obvious that it was missing for you as a young
1: man? Yeah, I'd say at the time that I was there, there was definitely a lack of like cultural diversity, even in terms of like the staff and then also like the teaching material. It was very like Shakespeare, classical, and then like big blockbuster musical. Like that's the kind of thing we were doing. So I definitely felt like I was missing that. But since I've graduated, it seems like they've been making a very conscious effort to make it more diverse. And they've asked me back and I've talked to the students and yeah, they just like, they have a whole new leadership there and lots of new staff. And yeah, it seems great what they're doing now.
0: And for you as an actor, what is it like to be acting and taking on this role in a story that tells Indigenous people's stories?
1: I feel like it feels closer to home for me, of course. And I feel like it's a great learning experience for others as well to kind of learn history, but also be entertained at the same time. Mm.
0: Now I mentioned in the introduction, you were recently part of the premiere production of Thompson Highway's musical Rose. It's the third play in the trilogy that began with the Rez sisters. That must've been pretty exciting. Hey, what was that experience
1: yeah,
0: like?
1: Yeah, it was insane. So it was like the longest process. We rehearsed, we did 2 weeks of music before even starting the blocking rehearsals, because it's a 3-act play. Mm-hmm. It's 3 hours long, like plus the intermission. So you're there for like 3.5 hours. And it was just like unprecedented because there were 19 actors plus me. I was the standby. I was the only swing in the show.
0: Wow.
1: So I was covering like unofficially, like most of the female roles. It was really fun. I also never done understudying before.
0: Mm-hmm.
1: So it was a whole new like skill set for me to learn. But honestly, I'm like so attention to detail that I loved it. Like I loved like having my iPad and like writing my little people blocks and like be like, oh, move here, move there. And like, it was a really great learning experience.
0: Is it difficult to be an understudy with so many different potential parts? Like you could be thrown in to help
1: gosh.
0: Out in
1: yes,
0: many different
1: it
0: ways.
1: It was so hard. So I was covering 4 roles.
0: Wow.
1: And then we got to tech and one of the women got laryngitis
0: oh, no.
1: that I wasn't covering. So during tech, I stepped in and started covering her role, and I thought it would just be for tech, but she wasn't feeling up yet. So I did the dress, and then I did the first preview with an iPad in my hand the whole time. And then the next day when we got to the second preview, someone else wasn't feeling well. So I went in for a role that I did cover, and I was like, oh, I haven't looked at this in a week because I've been looking at this new track.
0: Wow.
1: So it was insane.
0: Okay. And how do you do under pressure? Are you okay under fire? Is that part of your personality?
1: I actually really like it. It's so scary. Like the adrenaline goes so hard, but it's so fun. It's so rewarding at the end.
0: Well, let's talk about this play. And as I mentioned, you know it from having played it at Vancouver's Fire Hall Theatre. You played Eugenia, is that right?
1: I did play Eugenia,
0: yeah. And so what's it like returning to the play and the character?
1: It's really fun. It's fun to step into something that I've kind of explored already. So I kind of feel like I have a ground base to work with. But then having all these new people in the room, I feel like I can take a different approach. And I'm discovering things that maybe I hadn't thought of before, or I'm finding new ways to deliver a line and like a different meaning that I hadn't thought of before. So it's been really great.
0: Do you notice any big differences between that production and this one so
1: yeah.
0: far?
1: Yeah. Two big ones would be that we have Kat directing. So she's like very millennial and they have such a millennial sense of humor. So I feel like they have a great, a different approach to it than Donna Spencer, who directed the Fire Hall production. Also the set is so much different. We are literally enclosed in the fort. So the claustrophobia is so real in this one.
0: Yeah. Does that help as an actor?
1: It does help. Yeah.
0: What do you hope audiences take away from watching this?
1: Yeah. Play? I hope they laugh. That's, I'd say, the biggest part. I hope they have fun. I hope they smile. But at the end of the day, I think there is so much to learn and that they leave with, I guess, like a deeper understanding than, I guess, the history that is repeating itself always.
0: Actor Danica Charlie, who plays Eugenia in the new play Women of the Fur Trade, which opens at Victoria's Belfry Theatre this week. It's 7:02, and Liz MacArthur is back with the local CBC News headlines.
2: CBC News has learned new details about the impact on the victims of a man convicted in Canada's largest voyeurism case. Yin Young Derek Chen was sentenced in May for preying on hundreds of women and girls in Greater Victoria. And a major marine terminal is set to open in Northwest BC this afternoon. The Portland Canal Marine Terminal is BC's first majority Indigenous-owned port and will support the region's mining industry.
0: In the weather today, a bit of morning fog, but otherwise sunny for Greater Victoria, the Southern Gulf Islands. Mix of sun and clouds for the East Coast, inland Vancouver Island and Sunshine Coast. Cloud cover for the West Coast, a chance of drizzle and then rain on the North Island. And highs from 16 to 24 degrees. It's 7:01 and World Report.
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2: This is World Report. Good morning. I'm Marcia Young. U.S. President Donald Trump is banning some Canadian imports. Late yesterday, Trump signed new proclamations prohibiting Canadian alcohol and several other products from being imported into the U.S. It is Washington's latest escalation in the trade war. The CBC's Janice McGregor joins me now from Ottawa. And Janice, where do things stand this morning?
5: Well, on the one hand, Marcia, when you take a list of imports that were already subject to a 50% tariff and you now ban them outright, well, a price handicap of that magnitude for some businesses could have already been effectively blocking their trade, especially for alcohol products where consumers have a lot of choice. On the other hand, last night brought more lists of Canadian exports that are set to soon be hit with a new 50% tariff. The only green shoot, if you could call it that, is that the value of those, according to the briefing that U.S. officials gave last night, is roughly the same as another list of goods that the U.S. has now decided not to tariff after all, suggesting that contrary to the U.S. Trade Representative's assertion that the price impacts of Trump's tariff strategy are negligible, in fact, when it came to certain essentials like cement and toilet paper, they were being felt, and the White House was hearing about it.
2: Will we see more retaliation from Canada?
5: Well, the only person speaking publicly today is Finance Minister François-Philippe Champagne. We'll see if he has anything more to say about the last-minute efforts to tweak Canada's retaliation list to protect businesses and the process for certain priority businesses to have their tariffs refunded. The moves that continue to irritate the White House the most, though, originate with Canadian premiers. Yesterday, one of the hawks in that crowd, BC's David Eby, suggested that more retaliation could be coming.
6: There are many things here in British Columbia that Americans, American companies enjoy having access to that we are reviewing, and many ways for us to impose costs if necessary.
5: BC is also doubling down, encouraging residents to buy local. The purchasing choices of ordinary folks, probably the most powerful tool in Canadian hands right now.
2: Thank you, Janice.
5: You're welcome.
2: The CBC's Janice McGregor in Ottawa. The federal government is pouring hundreds of millions of dollars into the Mackenzie Valley Highway project. It is the biggest investment yet in the all-season road. It would connect the southern Northwest Territories to Inuvik. And as the CBC's Kate Kyle tells us, the project is being positioned as supporting national defense.
7: But more importantly, this infrastructure, we believe, is going to be transformational in terms of
8: the announcement unveiled at Yellowknife's airport, $405 million towards the Mackenzie Valley Highway project.
7: The Mackenzie Valley Highway will change life for the people here.
8: And Canada, said Federal Transport Minister Stephen McKinnon.
7: Arctic sovereignty, climate change, obviously trade uncertainty, and a number of other factors have combined to make it a true project of national importance.
8: The Mackenzie Valley Highway has been talked about for decades. The proposed 800-kilometer all-season gravel road would reduce remote communities' reliance on barges and winter roads. It could also help support Arctic defense and create jobs. Caroline Wozniak is the NWT's Minister for Strategic Infrastructure.
9: All residents who are ready, willing, and able to be employed during the construction stages are needed.
8: This latest injection of money will go towards bridges, design work, and environmental assessment, all things needed before road construction can begin. There's renewed urgency to get this project built, says Ken Coates, Professor Emeritus at the University of Saskatchewan.
10: And you know, right now, mostly because of Mr. Trump, we're desperate to show that the country is going and moving forward.
8: For that to happen, the project will need significantly more funding to move to the next phase. Kate Kyle, CBC News, Yellowknife.
2: At least 14 people were killed in an explosion at a temporary weapons site in Syria. It happened in the northwestern province of Idlib. The defense ministry says some of its members were also injured. The site is being used to store weapons and war remnants.
11: there were several follow-up explosions that hampered rescue and firefighting efforts. It is still not known what exactly caused the explosion. Global oil prices are hovering around $100 U.S. a barrel as the Iran-U.S. war flares up. A newsreader with State Television says Iran's Islamic Revolutionary Guard Corps carried out attacks in the Persian Gulf. Tehran says it attacked two U.S. naval ships and a number of oil tankers in the region. Iran also says it fired ballistic missiles at a base in Jordan. Jordan says those were intercepted or fell in remote areas. Iran says the strikes are in retaliation for U.S. attacks on Tuesday. U.S. Central Command says it destroyed five Iranian oil tankers after a missile attack on an American warship. Canada was a notable objector in the U.S.-led Iraq invasion in 2003. The war was launched purportedly to disarm then-President Saddam Hussein of weapons of mass destruction that were never found. But as the CBC's Darren Major reports, despite Canada's decision not to join, documents obtained through the Access to Information request reveal the government was preparing to possibly back the invasion.
12: If military action proceeds without a new resolution of the Security Council, Canada will not participate.
13: Prime Minister Jean Chrétien received a standing ovation from his MPs after announcing Canada would sit out the 2003 Iraq War. That same day, the U.S. withdrew a resolution from the UN Security Council that would have explicitly authorized military action. Cabinet meeting minutes from the weeks leading up to the war suggest the government would have redeployed ships to back the U.S. invasion. Retired General Ray Hinault was the chief of the defense staff at the time. He says that meant the Navy would have been involved in combat operations.
14: We were working under the assumption that we should be ready to do whatever government decided, whether it was going to get involved or not get involved.
13: The U.S. administration billed the conflict as part of the wider war on terror, launched in the wake of the September 11th attacks. Canada was already engaged in Afghanistan, and the documents say the government wouldn't be able to redirect ground troops if Canada joined the Iraq War. Senator Percy Down, who was in the meetings as Chrétien's chief of staff at that time, says conversations were emotionally heavy.
15: Had we gone in, we would have made a real contribution. The downside, of course, is hundreds of Canadian families and individuals would have been impacted because the Canadians would have been killed in that war.
13: The meeting minutes say Cabinet ended their discussions on Iraq with a philosophical discussion about life and death, including about when taking a life is justified. Darren Major, CBC News, Ottawa.
11: 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And according to a joint investigation from CBC News and Radio-Canada, it's also big business. They've tracked a network of accounts to a company based in Vietnam. Millions of Canadians have likely seen the content. Eric Sito from CBC's visual investigations team brings us this exclusive report.
16: Noah, you threw my baby.
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18: That's the sound of an AI-generated family drama, one of thousands of AI posts shared by a network of almost 200 Facebook accounts with more than 50 million followers. Fenwick McKelvey, professor of communications at Concordia University in Montreal, calls the content from these slop factories deceptive.
19: You know, it's quite staggering, the scope of what's being done here, and I'm sure this is only a drop in the bucket.
18: Using digital evidence, the investigation linked this all to a Vietnamese company called HTV Network, run by CEO Ngo An Tan. Ngo's company employs dozens of people who control accounts that post sensational, misleading, and downright fake content, much of it AI-generated to drive traffic towards websites it controls. Experts like Aisha White from Check My Ads explain their tactics.
20: They get paid to, you know, put up the content on the social media platform of whatever choice, and then they get paid ad revenue on the websites from where the social media content, you know, you click on it and it takes you there. It's very lucrative.
18: Among all the fake news that specifically target Canadians, headlines claiming Elon Musk might ban Edmonton Oilers players and Canadians from buying Teslas, or more sensationalist articles about the Tumbler Ridge shooting. No, the CEO denies his company is behind this. But after CBC reached out, HTV's website was taken down. Facebook did not reply to CBC's request for comment. Eric Sito, CBC News, Toronto.
11: This is part of an ongoing series with our visual investigations team and Radio-Canada's Décrypteurs, tracking those behind these fake news sites. 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And that is the latest national and international news from World Report. I'm Marcia Young.

0: Between Canada and the U.S., the Trump administration posted multiple proclamations that would ban Canadian products from the U.S., including alcohol and cheese.
1: In the weather today for Greater Victoria, mostly sunny. For the Southern Gulf Islands, foggy in the morning, then sunny after that. On the Sunshine Coast, East Coast, and inland Vancouver Island, a bit of morning fog, then a chance of showers in the afternoon. On the West Coast, increasing cloudiness today, and the North Island will have a chance of drizzle this morning and periods of rain beginning this afternoon. Highs across the region between 16 and 24 degrees. And Sterling, how does it look out there at the moment?
2: Well, clouds across Vancouver Island, the Gulf Islands, and Sunshine Coast, 9 degrees. Degrees Celsius at the moment in Port Alberni. We're at 10 in Campbell River and Powell River, 11 in Port Hardy and in Tofino, where fog patches are being observed. 12 degrees across Greater Victoria, 10 at the moment in North Cowichan, and 11 in Nanaimo. Right now.
1: On the BC ferries right now, there is a one sailing wait for vehicle traffic at Swartz Bay. The 9 o'clock sailing to Tsawwassen is now full, so if you don't have a reservation, you're waiting until 10 o'clock. On the Duke Point terminal route, there's a two sailing wait. 7:45 and 10:15 sailings are both full. Without a reservation, now you're waiting until 12:45. At Departure Bay, there is still a bit of space. Departure Bay in Nanaimo, 8% of the deck space still free. This is On the Island on CBC Radio 1. It's 12 minutes after 7 o'clock. If you've recently gone for a stroll in Cuthbert Holmes Park in Saanich, you may have noticed some new restoration work along Colquitt's Creek. Work has been happening for years to bring back the natural ecosystem there, which was destroyed due to past farming practices. CBC's Isabella Calisi headed down to hear about two sites that were worked on over the last couple of months. She spoke with Katrina Adams, a senior aquatic biologist with Peninsula Streams and Shorelines, and Kyle Vanderbeck, a natural areas coordinator with Saanich Park.
3: So what we have here is we call it a creek alcove. So basically this creek has been very degraded. When it was used for farming in about the 40s and 50s, this creek was dug out, all the rock and the wood was removed. And the fish that come up here, they're looking for those areas to provide some refuge. And when they're little fry, it's a place to hide, and without that they're just very exposed, and it just really, really affects the whole ecosystem. And so what we've created here is basically a bite out of the main stem of the creek, and we've added rock and stumps to the edges, and that creates those nooks and crannies where the fish fry can go to find some refuge in that. And then in the fall and winter, we'll be planting up the edges of this area here with all native species, and that's going to bring a whole new array of insects and other habitat that'll come, and the plants themselves will feed the fish. So it's creating food source, and these alcoves also really help with flood mitigation. This creek is very tidally dependent, so it'll ebb and flow with the tide from the Portage Inlet. And in the winter on the big tides, it often spills over the banks. So this also creates a controlled flood zone that we can choose the species we want to put in here, and also it helps deal with the hydrology and the water issues that can arise here. It kind of controls where the high flood waters go, and we can avoid some of the issues that arise with the seasonal flooding in here. So it's very beneficial on many levels.
4: One of the, as Kyle was mentioning, of providing hiding habitat for coho salmon, one of the big issues that we deal with in these sort of very urban streams is that we've lost a lot of the complexity, so that wood and rock that allows fish to hide. And especially with otters have become a big issue in the Colquitts here, where during the spawning season, we're getting the adult salmon swimming up. Otters, when there's no fish or no places for the fish to hide, otters can really hammer those fish pretty hard. So providing these off-channel habitats, hiding habitat for both young and adult salmon, creates a really great place for them to be protected from the otters and other predators as well, and just a place for them to have a slow moving sort of like easy place for them to relax, especially in the winters when there's really high flows. So these nice like off channel places they can come in, relax a little bit before moving on their journey upstream.
3: In the fall and winter, we'll be planting up this entire riparian area coming out of the alcove. So there'll be a lot of sedges and plants that can handle really wet times, but also really dry times in the summer. So it's an interesting site here where in the summer, it's drought conditions and it's very dry. And in the winter,

0: some of this will be submerged for up to 12 hours at a time. So there's only certain species that can thrive in these areas, but we've kind of learned in our past work a lot of the species that can thrive there, and we've had a lot of success with sedges and skunkweed and bulrushes. So a lot of native species. This will look very different in a couple years. You won't even see some of the rock and stumps because there'll be so much greenery around here. So it turns into a really, really beautiful site once the plant's all established.
1: Tell me, what's new over here?
2: So we're currently looking at the main stem of the Colquitts River. So this is just upstream from where we just were in Cuthbert Homes. This creek section was restored just a few weeks ago over the month of August. Basically, before we came in here, we were looking at a very simplified stream, no complexity at all, very ingrown by invasive species, sort of a very narrow, straightened channel from urban development. Yet, despite that, we see coho spawning here, so we knew that restoration was desperately needed. And sort of as part of a compensation project with the Ministry of Highways, bridge expansion project, we had the opportunity to come in here and restore this section for the benefit of salmon habitat.
1: What's your favorite feature that you guys have put in this area?
2: My favorite feature is, I would say, is the riffle. You know, prior to restoration, this section would have been silent. You wouldn't have heard any of this beautiful sound of the water moving across the rocks. So bringing in these features, so it really changes the whole landscape of the river ecosystem, I would say, but also the soundscape, which is kind of a different way of looking at it. But being able to hear the water really tells me that it's a healthy stream again. And that's a big part of what we do, of course. And I also love seeing, you know, the wood that we put in. It's a really fun part of planning these restoration projects, and then actually doing it is like figuring out how we place the wood in and making sure that it creates really great hiding habitat for the little baby fish.
3: Katrina Adams, a senior aquatic biologist with Peninsula Streams and Shorelines. You also heard from Kyle Vanderbeck a little earlier, a natural areas coordinator for Saanich Parks. They were speaking with CBC's Isabella Khaleesi. If you want to help out with restoration efforts, there will be a volunteer tree planting event in the Colquitts Creek Greenway this November, so keep your eyes out for that. It's 19 minutes after 7 o'clock on this Wednesday morning, September 9th. This is On the Island. Well, it is the first week of school. How's that routine coming together? Has it been a rush to get the kids out to the school bus or off to school? Maybe you've already had to drop off a forgotten binder. Whatever the case may be, there's a lot of memories for all of us tied to back to school. Preethi Sharma asked some people here in Victoria about their favorites.
4: What's your favorite back-to-school memory?
5: So my favorite back-to-school memory is really probably the clothing I had for that day. What was my first outfit to go to school in? Am I going to be cool? Do I have the right bag? Do I have the right jean? Does it have the right logo? So back-to-school memory, good memories about good outfits, but also scared as hell because am I going to make it? Will I make the cool list? That's my favorite one.
6: It was always going shopping with my mom. I loved getting new school supplies and getting a new backpack and clothes that were special for the occasion.
7: I remember always being stressed coming back to school, and then you would get in, like, just thinking about it, and then after a week or two of being there, it would be like, okay, obviously this isn't as bad as you want it to be, or remember it being over the summer. But it's always just seeing my friends every time it was seeing them. I met my best friend in grade 8, and 10 years later we're still hanging out like every single day. So friends was always the most meaningful to me. As much as I loved learning and hanging out with my teachers, I actually became pretty good friends with them, it felt like, when I was in high school. But I would say my friends, definitely best part.
8: Favorite back to school memory would probably be buying the biggest pack of colored pencil crayons I could find at Walmart for way too much money, but it's fine because my parents were paying for it. So that's, you know, it's good stuff. 64 pencil crayons, you could do a lot with 64 pencil crayons.
9: I think, I don't know, I always liked picking out like different binders for the different subjects and like going and getting all the supplies I was going to use for the year, like maybe a new pencil case or something like that. Or just being excited to like see friends again, really, you know, a lot of people travel during the summer, so you don't always get to hang out with your friends. So, yeah, it was just nice to, you know, go back and hang out with people, see my friends again. I wasn't, like, the best at school, but I liked being there. So, I don't know. Like, the last couple of weeks of summer always kind of are tough, but then you get right back into the swing of things in September, you know?
4: So what's your favorite back-to-school memory?
10: I remember catching the school bus. We lived in the country, and I had older siblings, and I had bragged to them that I was going to be very brave, and I was going to say hello to our bus driver, Mr. Stenlin, on my first morning. And I got on the bus first, and I totally chickened out, and they made fun of me, but that's one of my fond memories of going back to school.
11: As a former teacher, it was always fun to go in. You had to go in the week before to set up your classroom, unpack your books, set up displays, do your bulletin boards, set up lessons for the first day, and you meet all your friends, teacher friends that are you haven't seen over the summer, and I would think staff meetings, getting your list of pupils, and getting set, and know when you leave on that Friday after Labor Day weekend, you're back on the treadmill.
4: But as a child, what was your back-to-school favorite memory?
11: Holy crow, don't remember. That was long ago. I think probably seeing my friends. A lot of my friends were bused or walked that were quite a way, far away, and I found the summers really long as a kid. So it was always nice to get back to school with your friends.
3: Some people in Victoria there sharing their favorite back-to-school memories with CBC's Preeti Sharma. We'd love to hear from you. 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That's 250-661-6157. It's 23 minutes after 7 o'clock. This is On the Island. Well, this weekend, there's a tribute to the great American outlaws of country music at the McPherson Playhouse in Victoria. Saturday night, it features the music of Johnny Cash, Willie Nelson, Waylon Jennings, and Kris Kristofferson. And here's Johnny Cash now with this classic, I Walk the Line.

0: divine, because you're mine, I walk the line.
1: It's Johnny Cash, I Walk the Line. Good luck to the singers at the McPherson. You need to get pretty down low with Johnny Cash. It's 26 minutes after 7. Let's talk sports now with Paul McGowan. Paul, good morning.
2: Good morning, Gregor.
1: Okay, so where are we going to start today? The baseball, the Blue Jays got a win last night in Sacramento.
2: Yeah, a big win too, because the team that they're chasing for a playoff spot, the Cleveland Guardians, they won last night as well. The Jays win 4-2, so they keep pace just one game back. They got good pitching from Jose Soriano. They got much better defense behind him. And one night after making a pair of errors on the same play, Kazuma Okamoto launches his 30th home run of the season. He spoke through his interpreter about what it meant to reach that milestone.
3: Yeah, definitely. It's great to get to 30 first year, but we still got a few more games to go here. So want to, yeah, flip the switch and focus on the games moving forward. We only have a few more games here while we make a push for the postseason. So hopefully I can keep going.
2: Whether or not Okamoto does add to that total, he's just the fifth ever Japanese player to hit 30 home runs in a season. The Jays will try to win their series with the A's this afternoon. First pitch just after noon.
1: Okay, let's move to tennis. A long night at the U.S. Open in New York.
2: A long night after a long day. We saw four singles quarterfinal matches yesterday, and three of the four ended in a final set tiebreak. And what that meant was that the day's final quarterfinal between Ben Shelton and Carlos Alcaraz didn't start until 11 p.m. local time.
1: Wow.
2: And it didn't finish, Gregor, until about 3:30 in the morning in New York, the latest finish to a match in U.S. Open history. Ben Shelton was the eventual winner, and he was asked what kept him going as the evening and then the morning stretched on.
4: For me, it's always about the people in the crowd. It's incredible. I always say that this is the greatest sports city in the world. I say that this is the greatest stadium in the world. I'm just hoping that my my best friend and my sister up there don't have to be at work at 6 a.m. in 3 hours. It'd be huge from their employers to let them have the day off today.
2: Never mind his best friend and his sister. I think about all the tennis officials and concessions workers who are facing another long day today. Four more quarterfinals. We will also see, Gregor, the women's doubles semifinals. Can Canada's Gabriela Dabrowski and her partner, Luisa Stefani, are through to the semis. They'll play the All-American team of Ashlyn Kruger and Robin Montgomery.
1: Let's end on basketball, Paul. The Wheelchair Basketball World Championships begin today in Ottawa.
2: The first time that Canada has hosted both the men's and women's tournaments together. The country did host just the women's tournament back in 2014, and that was the last time that either of Canada's teams won a world championship, so home court advantage could be something to watch. The women are coming off a good result earlier this summer. They finished third at the Nations Cup in Germany last month. The men did less well in Germany, finishing the tournament 0-4, although veteran Nick Gonchin says that that part doesn't worry him.
5: The goal wasn't necessarily to win. Historically, whoever wins the Nations Cup goes on to not win the next major. Just a weird stat, but our goal was really to just to work out some details. Half the group is new, kind of meshing them into the existing group that has already been playing. So lots of takeaways, both positive and negative. What we took away from it was just a few changes we could make in the 3 weeks in between the end of Nations Cup and the beginning of competition in Ottawa.
2: The men start their tournament today against Morocco. The women start against Spain. And you can see all of it, Gregor, on CBC Gem.
1: Thanks, Paul.
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1: Paul McGowan with the sports this Wednesday morning, September 9th. This is On the Island on CBC Radio 1. Coming up in our next half hour of the program, we'll hear from House Dr. Raj Bhardwaj on new research suggesting a link between getting sick with COVID infection and other viruses in a person's body waking up. Dr. Bhardwaj joins us after the 7:30 local news with Liz MacArthur.
6: This is CBC News from Victoria. It's 7:30. Right now it's 12 degrees and partly cloudy at the Victoria Airport. Good morning, I'm Liz MacArthur. The Port Alberni Fire Department is responding to a rollover crash on Bamfield Road this hour. It happened near the 55-kilometer marker, and the fire department says other drivers can't expect delays on the road. Later this morning, BC Forest Minister will be in Chemainus. Ravi Parmar is expected to make an announcement about value-added manufacturing jobs on Vancouver Island. The Cowichan Valley has been hard hit by a mill closure and a curtailment. In January, Western Forest Products announced it would curtail operations at the Chemainus sawmill for 12 months. That came after news in December that the Domtar mill in Crofton was closing permanently. About 500 workers from both mills have been impacted, and North Cowichan Council says the Crofton closure means the loss of the district's single largest taxpayer, accounting for around $5 million annually in property taxes. Since then, a working group has been meeting in North Cowichan to help workers and stabilize the local economy. Provincial officials will make their announcement just after 10:15 this morning at a company that supplies and installs prefab wood framing and concrete formwork. In May, the province provided funding for 9 wood product manufacturing businesses, including 2 Vancouver Island-based companies. The trade war between Canada and the U.S. has escalated again after Canadian counter-tariffs came into effect yesterday. The White House posted 5 new proclamations last night that banned certain Canadian products from being imported into the U.S., including alcohol. The administration is also adding more Canadian goods to the list of items that are subject to 50% tariffs. Local businesses on both sides of the border are bracing for impact, and Jonna Bailon has more.
7: Surrey and White Rock Board of Trade CEO Jocelyn Young says many businesses are nervous. While they won't see tariff impacts right away, she says it'll be more difficult for them to absorb costs over time.
8: The hardest thing is the uncertainty and the lack of control.
7: Canadian tariffs on over $27 billion worth of U.S. imports took effect yesterday, matching the latest U.S. tariffs on Canadian goods after trade talks between Ottawa and the White House fell apart last month.
9: You can't back down when you're being faced with a bully, you have to counter.
7: South of the border, Blaine Mayor Mary Lou Stewart says she understands Canada's move.
9: Businesses don't thrive in chaos, and so both sides of the border are suffering from this.
7: She says she'll find out in 2 months how tariffs will impact local businesses. Jonna Bailon, CBC News, Vancouver.
6: Homicide investigators say an 85-year-old man died after being struck by a stray bullet inside his Burnaby apartment just over a week ago. As Shivani Joshi reports, police believe a group of youths may have been involved.
10: 85-year-old Chang Yong Cho has been identified by police as the innocent victim of a shooting near his Burnaby apartment. RCMP was called to reports of shots fired near 18th and Humphreys Avenue shortly after 1:30 a.m. on August 30th. Police initially found no victims. Several hours later, officers were called for a wellness check on Cho. He was found dead inside his Kingsway apartment. IHIT says preliminary evidence indicates he was struck by a stray bullet from the earlier shooting. Sergeant Frida Fong says they believe a group of youths are involved.
11: The people who have information and the young people who are involved, they know who they are. We do believe that their families and friends could be aware, and we expect that they would do the right thing.
10: Investigators say the shooting does not appear to be gang or drug related and may have stemmed from a personal dispute. Police are urging the youths and their parents to come forward. Shivani Joshi, CBC News, Burnaby.
6: A major marine terminal is officially opening today near Stewart in northwest BC. The Portland Canal Marine Terminal is BC's first majority Indigenous-owned port. It's jointly owned by the Nisga and Tahltan Nations as well as Arrow Transportation Systems through a limited partnership. It provides integrated marine terminal, trucking, and logistics services, supporting the mining industry in the northwest. And tonight, Prince George City Council will decide if they will officially allow beehives within city limits. Hannah Peterson reports.
12: Right now, it's a gray area. It's not illegal, but it's also not legal to have bees in the city.
13: Barry Clark is the president of the Prince George Beekeepers Association. He says although people have been beekeeping in the city for years, the current animal control bylaw does not make mention of bees. They are not included in the definition of livestock. Yet some local beekeepers have received cease and desist letters for having an apiary on their properties.
12: I think it would be a move forward to have some clarity.
13: That prompted councillors Tim Bennett and Corey Ramsey to ask council to come up with a bylaw officially allowing hives on residential properties in the city limits.
14: I do think the beekeepers really deserve a firm answer on whether or not they are allowed.
13: Ramsey says other BC municipalities like Victoria allow urban beekeeping. Clark says if the motion fails, there will be a lot of disgruntled beekeepers in the city. Hannah Peterson, CBC News, Prince George.
6: It's 7:35, and that's the CBC News from Victoria.
1: Thank you, Liz. Liz MacArthur at the news desk this Wednesday morning. So for the beekeepers and everybody else out there, Liz, how is the day shaping up weather-wise?
6: Well, mainly sunny in Greater Victoria. On the sunshine of Southern Gulf Islands, foggy this morning, then mainly sunny. On the Sunshine Coast and East and inland Vancouver Island, some morning fog, then a mix of sun and cloud with a chance of showers this afternoon. For West Vancouver Island, foggy this morning, then increasing cloudiness. On the North Island, foggy with a chance of drizzle this morning, periods of rain beginning this afternoon. The high to 21 in Victoria, 24 in East Vancouver Island, and 16 on the North Island.
1: And Sterling, how's it looking out there at the moment?
15: Well, right now across Vancouver Island, the Gulf Islands, and Sunshine Coast, temperatures mostly 10 to 12 degrees Celsius with clouds in the sky, 11 with some fog patches in Tofino, and 9 degrees Celsius in Port Alberni.
1: And on the BC ferries right now, it's getting pretty busy at the major terminals here on Vancouver Island. The 9 o'clock sailing from Swartz Bay to Tsawwassen is full. 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At Duke Point, Nanaimo, there's now a 2 sailing wait. The 7:45 and 10:15 sailings are both full. 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And at Departure Bay, Nanaimo, there's a 1 sailing wait at 8:40. The 10:55 is the next one available. This is On the Island on CBC Radio 1. It's 23 minutes before 8 o'clock. A recent study in the journal Nature shows a link between getting sick with a COVID infection and other viruses in the body waking up. That connection between once dormant viruses and COVID is leading to new ideas about the causes of long COVID symptoms and fresh thinking about possibilities for treatment. Dr. Raj Bardwaj, our regular health and medicine contributor, joins us with more. Dr. Bardwaj, good morning.
16: Good morning, Gregor.
1: The study talks about waking up dormant viruses. What does that mean?
16: There are a lot of viruses that you encounter through your life that your immune system just deals with fully and just eradicates them from your body. They're all gone. But there are also a few that can hide in your body in little reservoirs, little safe zones, where they can hide from your immune system for years or decades. And, you know, people are aware of these, I think. So think about herpes simplex virus, right? Causes cold sores to reactivate again and again in the same spot. Chickenpox virus, it hides for decades later, you know, it reactivates, causes shingles. There are a bunch of other viruses that scientists are finding that can invade your body, not really cause noticeable symptoms, but they might be having an effect on your immune system. So the researchers in this study, they looked at that. They said, you know, do people who had COVID, do they have viruses waking up and coming out of hiding as an association with their COVID infection?
1: Okay, and so what did this study find?
16: So they took blood samples and nasal swabs from over 1,100 patients who were in hospital because of their COVID infection back in 2020 and 2021. Some of those people happened to have immunosuppressive conditions, you know, like a history of organ transplant or medicines that could immunocompromise them in some way. But a lot of others had normal, healthy immune systems, no immune suppressing conditions. They found that nearly half of the 1,100 patients had viruses that they were already carrying wake up or come out of their dormant state.
1: Wow.
16: And, you know, some viruses seem to be linked. So some viruses waking up seem to be linked to more severe COVID infections. Other viruses waking up were associated with a greater likelihood of people having prolonged symptoms, what we now call long COVID. And also there were different viruses that woke up at different times, like some woke up and came out of their dormant state within the first week when a person ended up in hospital. Others peaked at around 3 weeks. Some others stayed active even after people were recovering from their COVID.
1: And what sorts of viruses were being woken up, and what makes them significant?
16: So two big families of viruses that the researchers found. One family is called herpes viridae. The other one is called anelloviridae. So herpes viridae, as you could guess, includes the herpes simplex virus, the cold sore virus, includes chickenpox also, which causes shingles when it reactivates. Also includes a virus called Epstein-Barr virus, or EBV, which causes mono and has been implicated in causing multiple sclerosis. and another one called CMV or cytomegalovirus. That can cause all sorts of problems, especially if it's active during pregnancy. And, you know, doctors are pretty familiar with all of the viruses I just mentioned because they actually make people sick. And about 90% of us carry at least one of those viruses. So allowing those to reactivate doesn't seem like a great idea. Now, the other family of viruses that the researchers found is called the Enneloviridae family. And these ones are a lot more mysterious. We know that they infect us because about, again, 90% of us carry some of these viruses. But they don't seem to cause symptoms that we know of. But we're not sure of what happens when they reawaken. Although there were some links between the dormant Enneloviridae viruses being reactivated and people developing longer lasting COVID symptoms.
1: So what does this all mean then for our understanding of COVID and long COVID and even other viral infections?
16: So a few things. So first of all, I think if you zoom out, the big picture, you know, is a lot of times when people get a cold sore or they get shingles, you know, we think, oh, your immune system must have been low for some reason. And that's what allowed the virus to come out of hiding. But this study found no difference in viral reawakening in immunocompromised people and immunocompetent people. So maybe it's not about the immune system being low.
1: Mm-hmm.
16: They did find that there was a relationship between inflammation and viruses being reactivated. And also when viruses reawakened, that also helped to drive more inflammation. So that potentially sets up a sort of vicious cycle.
1: Mm-hmm.
16: And so we need to sort of think more about that. Also, this study, I think, challenges the notion that some people have that, you know, people get long COVID because their immune systems must be suppressed or not quite as strong, can't clear the COVID infection properly. Maybe what's actually happening is these viruses are reactivating because of the inflammation of a robust immune response. And then maybe those viruses are then the reactivated viruses are maybe going and causing ongoing symptoms, which leads to two other thoughts. One is, you know, it challenges the notion that COVID infections are only really relevant or particularly dangerous in people who have compromised immune systems, because some of the reactivated viruses actually were associated with more severe COVID infections. So maybe it's more that, you know, if you're healthy but unlucky, maybe your next COVID infection will wake up some dormant viruses and that can complicate or alter your COVID journey. On the positive side, this study also sort of says, hey, maybe this can inform different treatments, because, you know, a lot of times for long COVID, we sort of treat it like COVID. But maybe now we could recruit antiviral treatments that don't fight COVID, but that do fight herpes or CMV or something like that. And maybe that will help with treating long COVID symptoms too. Now, there's a lot more research to do before we get to that point, but there's certainly cracks the door of possibility open a little bit.
1: Okay, so as we head into fall then and the colder months and the uptick that usually comes in COVID infections and so on, does this study change that context in any way, do you think?
16: I think it does a couple of things. I mean, first of all, if you zoom out right now, COVID is sort of out of sight, out of mind right now for a lot of people. That's the context right now. And it's good. I mean, COVID numbers have been really low. Wastewater trends have been really low all summer. But we're starting to see signs of increasing viral transmission, more COVID infections again. And so this study kind of reminds me again that it's better to avoid a COVID infection than to hope that it doesn't go bad, right? Or that it doesn't wake up too many dormant viruses in your system, which then might be associated with a more severe COVID infection this time, or might be associated with long COVID this time, you know? So sort of, you know, catching COVID and then rolling the dice, it doesn't seem like the best strategy to me. So having said that, we know that, you know, COVID vaccines will become available in the next couple of months. You can think about getting boosted and lowering your risk of getting infected or at least ending up in hospital. You can think about other things you can do to dodge viruses, right? Good hand hygiene, good air hygiene that we've talked about. Because it sure seems that you know, it's not just COVID that's out there. It's the dormant viruses that are in there that, that might be causing some troubles.
1: Dr. Bardwaj, thanks as always.
16: My pleasure.
1: That's our house doctor, Raj Bardwaj, our regular health and medical contributor. It is 15 minutes to 8 o'clock now. This is On the Island. If you're entering BC from the United States in the near future, you'll see some feisty yet polite signage. BC Premier David Eby showed off the signs yesterday, informing travelers that Canada will, quote, never be the 51st state. And the word sorry is on there as well. The signs were presented as part of an event held in Victoria to support Canadian counter-tariffs. He also talked about the ways BC is supporting the Team Canada approach, despite the possibility of job losses.
17: British Columbia is all in on Team Canada. I've pledged our support to the Prime Minister's effort on a national level. We're busy working identifying additional countermeasures to ensure that our team has the best possible response with the least impact on British Columbians and the most impact on those who are coming after us, specifically the President. All I can say is that the President is clearly unhinged. Those memes are bizarre. They are disturbing. They are not befitting the leader of the world's largest economy, the world's largest army. It is bizarre. And it also tells me that as Canadians, if we want to have predictability, if we want to have stability, we need to have a diversified trade relationship around the world. We need to be our own best customers, and that's what today's message is all about. That we get to set our own agenda about who we trade with, about internal matters in our country, including issues of language and taxation, that we are a sovereign country. That is principle one. And that principle, I think, was under direct attack from the proposal that came from the Americans. The second component is a fairly straightforward one. It's that we get treated by the United States the way that we treat them. It's that expectation that that the United States recognizes the benefit that they get from a strong relationship with Canada. It means things like our lumber has the same access to the U.S. market at least as Europe and Russia, because right now it's easier to get Russian lumber into the U.S. market and cheaper than it is to get British Columbia lumber into the U.S. market. And that is appalling. Since May, I think we've added about 30,000 jobs, and from August to August last year to this year, we're up about 20,000 jobs. So we're proud of that. In the face of Trump's tariffs, we're adding jobs in British Columbia. But we know that these counter tariffs are going to have an impact. They've had a huge impact in the forestry sector. Forest families are really hurting. We'll be working directly with the forest sector on these challenges. We're working on modeling with the federal government to identify the sectors that will be the most affected, both in our province and the federal government nationally. And that will assist us in deploying the supports that are needed to get businesses through this difficult period. I don't expect this to end quickly. Neither Canada nor the United States are at the table together. We're not talking right now. The president is tweeting unhinged memes about the prime minister. The only hope that we have is ultimately that the American people understand our relationship and support candidates that promote a strong, unified relationship between Canada and the U.S. And currently, that is not this administration.
1: Premier David Eby speaking in Victoria yesterday. It's 11 minutes to 8 o'clock now. This is On the Island. Big Little Lions, based in part out of the Comox Valley, have new music out. This song is called Until We Touch Down.

0: Big Little Lions until we touch down. It's 9 minutes to eight now. This is On the Island. Today is the first day of class at the University of Victoria, and campus kickoff is in full swing. Joining us now to check in on the new school year is Tam Aljundi, the University of Victoria Student Society Director of Campaigns and Community Relations. Tam, thanks for joining us. Good morning.
1: Hi, good morning, Gregor.
0: So it's good to have you with us. It's 10 to 8. Is the campus kickoff going yet, or are university students a little slower to rise?
1: It is actually, in fact, our team is up early prepping for free pancake breakfast. It's happening 8 to 11 before classes begin. So full team is awake early today.
0: Okay, free pancake breakfast sounds pretty good. Yes. What's your role in the free pancake breakfast, Dan?
1: I will be helping after this interview is done. Definitely, I'll be helping with whatever our team need help in. Maybe flipping some pancakes.
0: Mm-hmm. What about the student society? How did you get involved with the student society in the first place?
1: The student society, I've been involved in it. I am in my fourth year, finishing my degree in political science. And over the years, I've seen what students have been going through, and I've had my thoughts and perspectives. So it felt like the student society is the way to actually be able to speak up, is the way to have a voice, to have a saying, to have support. So that's how it began for me. And then I ran during the elections, because the board is elected by students for students. And yes, I was elected. I won by trust of students, and here I am serving them in campaigns and community relations, which is mostly external relations, so working with on their behalf with the university or municipal governments or provincial ones.
0: And you mentioned a moment ago what students are going through. What are some of the top issues? What are students going through these days, Tam? What kind of challenges are you and others perhaps facing?
1: Oh, that's a really good question. Unfortunately, I think the reality is a bit tough than usual for students. Students are, in fact, going through a lot besides the academic load, which is usually sort of what you would think that a student would just have to worry about. On top of that, you have the political scenes and the instability in sort of the world and the region. But more particularly, I would say on the island is we've seen some of the challenges our students are facing more and more as are the affordability, whether that's with housing or food insecurity. Mm-hmm. So to be honest with you, it is an overwhelming amount of work, but we are doing our best for our students, because what our students are going through is not fair. I think they are going through above and beyond in a way what they can handle and what a one should handle in this itself a challenging period when you are transitioning, you know, from being in your parents' place and all protected to now you're on your own. But mm-hmm. on top of that, you are competing in housing market. You are trying to find housing. You are trying to afford food. And you are trying to belong. And so there is lots of things going on that I feel definitely not fair for our students in many ways. It's a lot beyond what a human being can handle, to be honest.
0: So affordability is a big issue for students. What about artificial intelligence? There's so much discussion about AI these days. How well do you think the university is incorporating this new technology and setting proper guardrails?
1: To be honest with you, I think the university are trying. We've had a lot of discussions during this summer regarding the AI policy that the Senate passed. In my opinion, in many ways, it definitely needed to have some sort of policy. But at the same time, I think what the university has lacked is The consultation part was done a number of years ago, and many things have changed. In the AI world, things are changing rapidly from month to month, let alone from year to year. So having done consultation with the student's body 4 years ago or 3 years ago, not exactly the same if you are, you know, while the process is still ongoing. So the university are trying and doing stuff like many other universities. But frankly, I feel like I fear part of it is from, you know, panicking from the unknown. I get their concern, but at the same time, these stuff, in a way, this new world has to be embraced in a way or another, because that's the reality of our world. Literally, AI is everywhere. I do not support it myself in full swing, but at the same time, I like to think about it of like, okay, it is here. What can we do about it beyond prohibiting students from using it? Because whether we prohibit it or not, it will be used. Mm-hmm. So finding open dialogue as a way to address these or new ways for exams that are less on like the written side and more on the interactive side, maybe perhaps is the way for the time being. And I've seen some profs individually implement that, and I've seen how effective that has been. So I can't put the blame on the university themselves, because I know they are humans at the end of the day, mm-hmm. and they are doing their best. But at the same time, I think the solution is not by restricting it or by punishing those who access it, because students will use it.
0: Well, Tam, we're out of time, but thanks for taking the time. Great to have you with us, and I hope you enjoy the hopefully AI-free pancake breakfast in a few minutes here. Thanks so much, Tam.
1: Thanks. Take care. Bye.
0: Tam Aljandi, UVic Student Society Director of Campaigns and Community Relations. It's a minute to eight, and Liz MacArthur has the local CBC News headlines.
2: BC business leaders say the sector is nervous in the wake of trade war escalation between Canada and the U.S. And provincial politicians will be in Chemainus this morning to make an announcement about value-added manufacturing on Vancouver Island. Cowichan Valley has been hard hit by mill closures and curtailments this year in Crofton and Chemainus.
0: In the weather today, mostly sunny in Greater Victoria. A mix of sun and clouds elsewhere, except a bit of rain this afternoon on the North Island, and highs from 16 to 24 degrees. It's a minute to eight, and World Report is next.
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3: 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The CBC News is next. Coming up in half an hour, it's The Current with Matt Galloway.
5: There are a lot of ways to teach math, and various places across this country teach it differently. 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
6: This is World Report. Good morning. I'm Marcia Young. U.S. President Donald Trump is banning some Canadian imports. Late yesterday, Trump signed new proclamations prohibiting Canadian alcohol and several other products from being imported into the U.S. It is Washington's latest escalation in the trade war. The CBC's Janice McGregor joins me now from Ottawa. And Janice, where do things stand this morning?
7: Well, on the one hand, Marcia, when you take a list of imports that were already subject to a 50% tariff and you now ban them outright, well, a price handicap of that magnitude for some businesses could have already been effectively blocking their trade, especially for alcohol products where consumers have a lot of choice. On the other hand, last night brought more lists of Canadian exports that are set to soon be hit with a new 50% tariff. The only green shoot, if you could call it that, is that the value of those, according to the briefing that U.S. officials gave last night, is roughly the same as another list of goods that the U.S. has now decided not to tariff after all, suggesting that contrary to the U.S. Trade Representative's assertion that the price impacts of Trump's tariff strategy are negligible, in fact, when it came to certain essentials like cement and toilet paper, they were being felt, and the White House was hearing about it.
6: Will we see more retaliation from Canada?
7: Well, the only person speaking publicly today is Finance Minister François-Philippe Champagne. We'll see if he has anything more to say about the last-minute efforts to tweak Canada's retaliation list to protect businesses and the process for certain priority businesses to have their tariffs refunded. The moves that continue to irritate the White House the most, though, originate with Canadian premiers. Yesterday, one of the hawks in that crowd, BC's David Eby, suggested that more retaliation could be coming.
8: There are many things here in British Columbia that Americans, American companies enjoy having access to that we are reviewing, and many ways for us to impose costs if necessary.
7: BC is also doubling down, encouraging residents to buy local. The purchasing choices of ordinary folks, probably the most powerful tool in Canadian hands right now.
6: Thank you, Janice.
7: You're welcome.
6: The CBC's Janice McGregor in Ottawa. Companies in Canada's defense industry are trying to crack the European market this week. They're boosting their presence at a major trade show in Poland. The U.S. is the largest buyer of Canadian defense and security-related products, but trade friction with the Trump administration is forcing a pivot. Chris Brown is at the trade show.
9: For the first time, Canada is the official lead nation at a major European defense exhibit, with plenty of red maple leaf banners hanging from the ceiling and bagpipers for extra ambience. Charles Barlow, who heads up Ottawa drone maker Robotics Center, says such open government support for companies that often sell lethal technology used to be taboo.
10: We've been given financial support by the federal government for what we're doing. We've hired a bunch of new people. We're ramping up production. It's a very exciting time for us.
9: Defense Minister David McGuinty says Ottawa is looking for joint ventures with European companies to produce ammunition for rifles, for example.
11: It's a very big breakthrough as we extend our reach into Europe bilaterally with Poland. We're growing and it's really taking hold.
9: But the U.S. remains the world's largest defense spender by a long shot, and many Canadian firms are hardwired into American supply chains. That makes a switch to Europe a hard pivot, says Kristen Sanferani, the CEO of defense industry group CADSI.
12: So 70% of this pavilion are small businesses. It's very hard for a small business to sell directly to a very large government.
9: Russia's war next door in Ukraine has accelerated Europe's rearming, and it's pushing European defense companies to move at lightning speed, leaving Canadian firms facing a steep climb to turn this PR push into lasting contracts. Chris Brown, CBC News, in Kielce, Poland.
6: A Ukrainian drone attack killed four people in Russia. It happened in the southern city of Novorossiysk. The local governor says a child is among the dead. At least 29 people were wounded in the strikes. The Russian city is often the target of Ukrainian drone attacks. It is home to an oil outlet as well as key grain operations. Ukraine's President Volodymyr Zelensky says an attack near the Ukraine-Moldova border has left at least two people dead. Another person was killed in Russian airstrikes in the city of Mykolaiv. Global oil prices are hovering around $100 a barrel as the Iran-U.S. war flares up. A newsreader with state television says Iran's Islamic Revolutionary Guard Corps carried out attacks in the Persian Gulf. Tehran says it attacked two U.S. naval ships and a number of oil tankers in the region. Iran also says it fired ballistic missiles at a base in Jordan. Jordan says those were intercepted or fell in remote areas. Iran says the strikes are in retaliation for U.S. attacks on Tuesday. U.S. Central Command says it destroyed five Iranian oil tankers after a missile attack on an American warship. Canada was a notable objector to the U.S.-led Iraq invasion in 2003. The war was launched purportedly to disarm then-President Saddam Hussein of weapons of mass destruction that were never found. But as the CBC's Darren Major reports, despite Canada's decision not to join, documents obtained through an access to information request reveal the government was preparing to possibly back the invasion.
13: If military action proceeds without a new resolution of the Security Council, Canada will not participate.
14: Prime Minister Jean Chrétien received a standing ovation from his MPs after announcing Canada would sit out the 2003 Iraq War. That same day, the U.S. withdrew a resolution from the UN Security Council that would have explicitly authorized military action. cabinet meeting minutes from the weeks leading up to the war suggest the government would have redeployed ships to back the U.S. invasion. Retired General Ray Hinault was the chief of the defense staff at the time. He says that meant the Navy would have been involved in combat operations.
15: We were working under the assumption that we should be ready to do whatever government decided, whether it was going to get involved or not get involved.
14: The U.S. administration billed the conflict as part of the wider war on terror, launched in the wake of the September 11th attacks. Canada was already engaged in Afghanistan, and the documents say the government wouldn't be able to redirect ground troops if Canada joined the Iraq War. Senator Percy Down, who was in the meetings as Kretchen's chief of staff at that time, says conversations were emotionally heavy.
16: Had we gone in, we would have made a real contribution. The downside, of course, is hundreds of Canadian families and individuals would have been impacted because the Canadians would have been killed in that war.
14: The meeting minutes say Cabinet ended their discussions on Iraq with a philosophical discussion about life and death, including about when taking a life is justified. Darren Major, CBC News, Ottawa.
6: AI slop is clogging your social media feeds with spam and fake news. And according to a joint investigation from CBC News and Radio-Canada, it's also big business. They have tracked a network of accounts to a company based in Vietnam. Millions of Canadians have likely seen the content. Eric Sito from the CBC's Visual Investigations team brings us this exclusive report.
17: Noah! You threw my baby!
18: She attacked me for no reason!
19: That's the sound of an AI-generated family drama, one of thousands of AI posts shared by a network of almost 200 Facebook accounts with more than 50 million followers. Fenwick McKelvey, professor of communications at Concordia University in Montreal, calls the content from these slop factories deceptive.
20: You know, it's quite staggering, the scope of what's being done here, and I'm sure this is only a drop in the bucket.
19: Using digital evidence, the investigation linked this all to a Vietnamese company called HTV Network, run by CEO Ngo An Thanh. Ngo's company employs dozens of people who control accounts that post sensational, misleading, and downright fake content, much of it AI-generated to drive traffic towards websites it controls. Experts like Aisha White from Check My Ads explain their tactics.
21: They get paid to, you know, put up the content on the social media platform of whatever choice, and then they get paid ad revenue on the websites from where the social media content, you know, you click on it and it takes you there. It's very lucrative.
19: Among all the fake news that specifically target Canadians, headlines claiming Elon Musk might ban Edmonton Oilers players and Canadians from buying Teslas, or more sensationalist articles about the Tumblr Red shooting. No, the CEO denies his company is behind this. But after CBC reached out, HTV's website was taken down. Facebook did not reply to CBC's request for comment. Eric Sito, CBC News, Toronto.
6: This is part of an ongoing series with our visual investigations team and Radio-Canada's Décrypteurs, tracking those behind these fake news sites. 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That is the latest national and international news from World Report. I'm Marcia Young.
0: Thank you, Marcia. I'm Gregor Craigie in Victoria. This is On the Island. Coming up this hour, you've got to pay the piper. Even at the thrift store, the cost of living's Jenny DeRosio joins us to talk about why secondhand finds are suddenly subject to a sales tax. But first, after months of looking into the case surrounding Canada's most prolific voyeur, our reporter Emily Fagan shares what she's learned about the toll it's taken on victims. It's 11 minutes after 8 o'clock, and Liz MacArthur has the local CBC News headlines.
2: Police want to speak to a group of young people following the recent death of an 85-year-old man in Burnaby who was killed by a stray bullet fired about a block away from his home. And a major marine terminal is set to open in northwestern BC this afternoon. The Portland Canal Marine Terminal is BC's first majority Indigenous-owned port and will support the region's mining industry.
0: In the weather today, sunshine in store for Greater Victoria. The southern Gulf Islands is much the same, though, but with a bit of morning fog as well.

0: Island. The 9 o'clock is full now between Swartz Bay and Suwassen. That's one sailing wait until 10. The 8:40 from departure Bay Nanaimo is full. That's a one sailing wait until 10:55. And the 10:15 from Duke Point Nanaimo is full. That's a one sailing wait until 12:45. This is On the Island on CBC Radio 1. It's 12 minutes after 8 o'clock. Yin Young Derek Chan spent 6 years recording explicit videos of women and girls while they shopped in Greater Victoria. In May, Chan was sentenced to 4.5 years in prison. Officials called it the largest case of voyeurism ever reported in Canada, with at least 652 victims. But the details of Chan's crimes and the impact on victims has not been reported. CBC's Emily Fagan has worked for months to gain access to court records, speak with victims, and dig into the traumatic aftermath of these crimes. And she joins me in studio this morning to share some of what she's learned. Emily, good morning.
1: Good morning.
0: The scale of this is hard to believe. What have you learned about how Chan got away with this for so long?
1: Yeah, so Gregor, from the descriptions of videos that were shown in court, Chan would follow women and girls, you know, through stores and malls in Greater Victoria, lurking close enough to them, you know, to hold a cell phone down low and film up their skirts and dresses. And this happened in big, well-known stores. So Munro's Books, Walmart, Shoppers Drug Mart, Indigo Books, and all of the big malls in the area. About 64 of the victims, according to police, appear to be children as well. And 15 of the videos showed girls wearing school uniforms. At Value Village alone, Chan filmed more than 400 women and girls. And Chan started, as far as we know, doing this in 2017. And the number of videos filmed each year got worse and worse. So the year before Chan was arrested, police say more than one video was filmed every single day.
0: Wow.
1: Some of these videos showed people sunbathing. You know, police think it was at Willow's Beach in Oak Bay. And Chan also filmed people, you know, through the windows of their own homes, and even used a job as an Uber Eats delivery driver to gain access to local buildings and steal thousands of pair of underwear from laundry rooms.
0: Okay, and so you've been trying to understand the impact of all of that on Chan's victims. What did you learn?
1: Yeah, so Gregor, as you might remember, when the news broke in May, I don't know about you, but it seemed like every woman and girl I would talk to in the community, in group chats, online, all seemed to feel the same way. And, you know, they were all wondering if they might be victims. There were so few key details out there to help people know otherwise, as Saanich police wouldn't really say where specifically people were filmed. And that's what made me want to look deeper into this, to help people, you know, actually understand. And I also wanted to hear, you know, how the people most impacted by this case, the victims, felt about it. So I reached out to as many victims as I could find and obtained more than a dozen victim impact statements. So the women and girls, you know, who were victims of this case, their names are protected by a publication ban. But one of the victims I talked to, you know, talked to me about how she was filmed while shopping with her family at Indigo Books in Saanich. And here she is describing how she felt, you know, when she saw that video that Chan filmed of her when police showed her later. We've revoiced her clip to protect her identity.
2: I was able to watch the video and I could see just how close he was. And there was like four or five people around me and nobody had stopped. Like no one else in the group that I was with saw him except for me. And he was so close that his phone was literally like, yeah, underneath my dress. Him being so close to me was like the most icky feeling. How did I let someone get so close to me without noticing?
1: So this victim also told me that for a while after she found out, she was afraid to go out in public. Even just the other day, a man started talking to her at a store while she was in line to pay, and she said her body just shut down.
0: Wow, and she's one of hundreds of victims.
1: Yeah, exactly, Gregor. Like, that's just it. This level of impact, but for hundreds of women and girls. And one common thing that stood out to me in these victim impact statements is, you know, just how many felt their sense of safety in public spaces was shattered. Women told the judge they have difficulty holding down jobs and have changed the type of clothes they wear. Chan's crimes have impacted their relationships, eroded their ability to trust other people, and left them feeling powerless.
0: What happened to the videos that Chan recorded?
1: Yeah, so as one woman put it, you know, this crime didn't end when the recording stopped. Police found thousands of images and about 100 hours of footage when they searched Chan's home in April 2024. And Chan was very popular in online voyeurism groups and uploaded many videos and images online. including to a Flickr page that had

0: over 1 million views. Wow. And a personal website. So both of those are no longer online, but a lot of images and videos still are. And, you know, in court, the Crown lawyer spoke to, you know, police having challenges getting these down, especially things that have been downloaded and reposted by other people. I was able to confirm that there are at least 19 images still on Reddit. And I saw really troubling comments there, like people asking Chan where to find other images and Chan saying, you know, there's more available to people willing to pay. I reached out to Saanich and Reddit. The Saanich police and Reddit about this. Mm-hmm. Reddit didn't respond, and the Saanich police didn't answer any of my questions about this case.
1: How well have police handled the case from a victim's perspective?
0: Yeah, to kind of find out a little bit more about that, I reached out to Ashley Dryberg. She's the executive director of Victoria's Sexual Assault Center and has been working with some of the victims.
2: Clear and timely information from the police is absolutely essential so that people, A, know whether or not they've been impacted, B, can make decisions to reflect their own experience and how they want to walk through the world. I wish that Saanich police had been more timely in communicating the widespread nature, the degree of the crime in this situation.
0: So hundreds of women and girls have yet to be notified by police, and some may never know that they were secretly filmed and may have images still online. The Crown lawyer said that police put some of the images into an AI model to try to find victims and locate the videos that Chan made online. A victim I spoke to said that more needs to be done by police, you know, to allow people to know whether they might be victims of this case. And that's not just her who feels that way. BC's Attorney General Nikki Sharma also has called for transparency on key details around this case. I've been trying to get some of those answers and like exactly where people were filmed, which you can find, you know, in my story online.
1: Okay, so where do the victims go from here?
0: Yeah, so that's a question a lot of them are still wrestling with. One of the victim impact statements that was read in court was from a mother whose daughter was followed by Chan in a mall when she was just 15. And the mother said her daughter, you know, still doesn't know that Chan filmed up the skirt of her school uniform and posted that video to a child pornography website. That daughter is older now and about to leave for university. And her mom is left with the weight of deciding, you know, whether to tell her or not. And if she does tell her, how exactly to support her through that hard work of healing from something like this. And this is a common thing I heard from victims, you know, that this has already had a profound impact on their lives and they're still figuring out how to move forward from it. One victim told me, you know, that having the situation out publicly and seeing people validate the shock and hurt she was feeling was a big moment in that process. Here she is again. This is not her real voice.
3: I feel like I was able to then be like, yeah, you know what? This was really messed up and this happened to me. And like, I'm allowed to feel like, yeah, violated by the situation. And like, I should allow myself like time to have the space to like have those feelings.
0: And she says for other victims, you know, you didn't do anything to put yourself in this situation and it wasn't your fault. And it doesn't devalue who you are.
1: Emily, thanks for sticking with us. Thanks for bringing us this story.
0: Yeah, thanks for having me on, Gregor.
1: Emily Fagan, a CBC reporter in Victoria. Tomorrow she'll join us to raise questions about a window of time where Saanich police were surveilling the voyeur in this case who was seen taking a cell phone back into the same store where police knew hundreds of women had already been victimized. If you were touched by this story, Emily would like to hear from you. You can email emily.fagan@cbc.ca.

0: It's 21 minutes after 8 o'clock on a Wednesday morning, September 9th. This is On the Island. If you've ever pondered why you have to pay tax on an item that was donated to a thrift store, you're not alone. Recently, someone wrote to CBC with that exact question. She's a senior living in Ontario, and she's not the only Canadian wondering.
1: It's Tuesday afternoon at a Value Village in Calgary, and Ted Stobie is on a mission.
2: Well, we need a little clock for our motorhome, and it only fits in a certain spot, and it can only be so big.
1: This clock has to be about 8 inches wide, so Ted has a measuring tape with him.
2: I don't want to pay for it if it don't fit.
1: Ted's budget conscious. It's no accident he's here on Seniors Discount Day.
2: Oh, well, Tuesdays, you always get a discount on Tuesday.
1: He loves getting 30% off. What he doesn't love? Paying GST on his secondhand finds.
2: I mean, everything in that store has been given away by somebody. Mm-hmm. So they've already paid the GST on it.
1: Sorry, Ted. When it comes to sales tax, it's not about how many times an item has been bought and sold. It's about the sale itself.
3: We look at the activity and the who, not the good.
1: Lindsay Teds is an economist who teaches at the University of Calgary.
3: So if an individual is buying a used good and they're paying tax on it, that means they are buying that good through a seller who is engaging in a commercial activity.
1: And that seller is making a profit, which means they have to collect sales tax and pass it on to the government. Now, there are exceptions to this. This doesn't apply to garage sales or small charity shops.
3: That's why you can go to one thrift shop and pay the GST and another thrift shop and not pay the GST, because while they're both thrift shops, they are fundamentally different organizations.
1: But generally, if you buy anything in Canada, even secondhand, you've got to pay sales tax. And not just on stuff. If you're buying concert tickets from a reseller like StubHub, you'll pay tax on it, just like the original buyer did. Between GST and PST, that can mean paying as much as 15% more. As Lindsay says, nobody likes paying that. But it's a great way for governments to raise money.
3: It's efficient, it's effective, it's easy to collect.
1: And if sales taxes went away,
3: it means we increase our reliance on personal income taxes, corporate taxes, user fees. So, you know, choose your poison.
1: Ottawa makes about $50 billion a year from the GST. And secondhand goods are a growing part of the economy. Every year, Canadians spend millions of dollars buying other people's old stuff. Ted Stobie didn't spend that much at Value Village today, but he did score a sweet deal.
2: I just found a pair of pants.
4: Oh, yeah? What made them good?
2: What makes them good? Because they're stretchy in the back. And I have different sizes every once in a while.
4: It can expand to your meals.
2: Yes, this expands automatically.
1: For the cost of living, I'm Jenny DeRosio.
0: Thanks, Jenny. That's from the latest episode of CBC's Cost of Living podcast. This week, they answered listeners' burning economic questions like, why do we board planes front to back? 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It's 26 minutes after 8 o'clock. This is On the Island on CBC Radio 1. Well, the Bare Naked Ladies are still going. The long-running Canadian band is back with another new single called Careful for D.

the Bare Naked Ladies with their brand new single, Careful for D. This is On the Island on CBC Radio 1, 92.5 FM in the Comox Valley, 90.5 FM in Victoria, and on the CBC Listen app. Stay tuned. The 8:30 local news with Liz MacArthur is next.

0: This is CBC News from Victoria. It's 8:30. Right now, it's 14 degrees and partly cloudy at the Victoria Airport. Good morning. I'm Liz MacArthur. A CBC investigation has revealed how victims in Canada's largest voyeurism case felt hunted and scared. Yin Young Derek Chan is now serving a 4.5-year sentence. Emily Fagan reports.
1: Greater Victoria residents were shocked to learn Yin Young Derek Chan had preyed on at least 652 women and girls when the voyeur was sentenced in May. Now, CBC News has uncovered the devastating impact of these crimes on victims through court records and interviews. Only a fraction of the victims have been identified. The women said Chan's crimes have affected relationships, eroded their trust in others, and left them feeling powerless. One woman who spoke with the CBC has her identity protected by a publication ban. This is not her real voice.
2: Him being so close to me was like the most icky feeling. How did I let someone get so close to me without noticing?
1: Ashley Dryberg is an advocate working with victims through the Victoria Sexual Assault Center.
3: I wish that Saanich police had been more timely in communicating the widespread nature, the degree of the crime in this situation.
1: Saanich police did not answer questions, but said they took a trauma-informed approach to minimize harm for victims. Emily Fagan, CBC News, Victoria.
0: The CEO of Wine Growers BC says new U.S. tariffs on Canadian alcohol set a dangerous precedent of being unable to trust the U.S. as trading partners. The Trump administration announced more countermeasures last night, including a ban on Canadian alcohol in the U.S. It comes after Canada's tariffs on billions of dollars of American goods came into effect yesterday, following U.S. tariffs imposed after trade talks between Ottawa and Washington fell apart last month. Jeff Guignard says the best way to move forward is to get rid of interprovincial trade barriers.
4: The Canadian wine industry's future is not going to be decided in Washington. It's time to tear down all of those provincial barriers and focus on what we can do here at home. We have a liquor distribution branch that's already removed U.S. products from the shelves. Let's double down on that.
0: He says British Columbians also need to vote with their money and support local wines, beers, and other beverages. Local leaders and First Nations in Northwest BC are preparing for the official opening of a major marine terminal near Stewart this afternoon. Catherine Garrett reports.
5: The Portland Canal Marine Terminal is BC's first majority Indigenous-owned port, according to those behind the project. It's jointly owned by the Nisga and Tahltan Nations, as well as Arrow Transportation Systems, through a limited partnership. It provides integrated marine terminal, trucking, and logistics services supporting the mining industry in the Northwest. According to a news release, the terminal is moving towards operational improvements to prepare for expansion investment. The release calls the opening a significant milestone in Indigenous ownership and regional economic development. It adds the port is an important gateway to transport Canada's critical minerals overseas. Catherine Garrett, CBC News, Terrace.
0: As children head back to school, a new report is sounding the alarm over the risks kids face online, ranking online harms as the number one threat facing children in Canada for the first time. Janella Hamilton reports.
6: We've seen in very recent memory the impacts of AI on the community of Temple Ridge.
7: Children First Canada CEO Sarah Austin says with Parliament resuming in a matter of days, she is urging officials to pass Ottawa's Safe Social Media Act before the end of the year and expand it to cover beyond mainstream social media apps.
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7: Carol Todd's 15-year-old daughter Amanda died by suicide in her Port Coquitlam home in 2012 after years of cyberbullying and online extortion.
8: People thought it was a one-off and with exploitation and sextortion. And now look at what's happening in 2026 to kids.
7: The province says the federal government has included many of BC's suggestions in its proposed legislation, but it remains concerned about timelines and the lack of a national reporting threshold for platforms. Janella Hamilton, CBC News, Vancouver.
0: The Langley School District is banning e-bikes and e-scooters from all school properties. The move comes amid mounting concerns over underage riders skipping helmets and speeding past pedestrians. Risha Sabti is a parent in the district.
9: Having them involved in this will give them the chance to make the right decision. It will also give them the value that your opinion does matter.
0: She says many young riders and parents are completely unaware of the dangers until it's too late, but believes youth should be involved in the solution rather than just facing restrictions. And a totem pole in Alert Bay on Namgis First Nation territory is being removed today due to structural safety concerns. It's located in the Big House parking lot. In a release, the nation says it will work with the family connected to the pole's original artist to discuss plans for future recognition to honor the pole. It's 8:35, and that's the CBC News from Victoria.
10: Thank you, Liz. Good luck to them. Hopefully the pole removal goes
0: smoothly,
10: well.
0: Yes. Yeah.
10: I always get nervous around big, tall things coming down.
0: But, yes.
10: I hope it goes safely, and maybe the weather will help. How's the forecast shaping up for Alert Bay and the rest of us?
0: Well, Alert Bay, it's going to be foggy with a chance of drizzle this morning for that area and the North Island, with periods of rain beginning this afternoon. Mainly sunny here in Victoria today. Foggy this morning, then mainly sunny on the Southern Gulf Islands. For the Sunshine Coast and East and Inland Vancouver Island, some morning fog, then a mix of sun and cloud with a chance of showers this afternoon. For West Vancouver Island, foggy this morning, then increasing cloudiness. The high to 21 in Victoria, 24 in East Vancouver Island, and 16 on the North Island.
10: Well, that's all the time we have for this Wednesday edition of the program. It's the thing about long weekends, isn't it? You come to work on a Tuesday and somehow Wednesday doesn't feel like midweek, but sometimes the shorter weeks feel longer than the longer weeks.
0: I'm completely disoriented this week. I don't know what day it is.
10: Yeah, well, aren't we all? You know, the changing seasons and all the rest of it, and back to school and whatnot. Well, that's all the time we have for this edition of the program. Coming up later this morning, if you were a fan of much music in the 90s and early 2000s, you would know Rick the Temp, and he is going to join Q later this morning on CBC Radio 1, so tune into that at 10 o'clock. In the meantime, it's time for The Current. 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

0: A couple of emails on this now. Aaron writes, youth and e-scooters do not mix. Teenagers don't pay attention to the speed zones and do not follow the Motor Vehicle Act. I've been nearly run over by teenagers on these e-scooters. They should take a mandatory course on the Motor Vehicle Act and on e-scooters. Barry writes, I think it's time for us to explore a much broader, safe and clean green transportation strategy where e-bikes and scooters are part of the solution, not viewed as a problem. Thanks for your emails. Have a great afternoon. Thanks for joining us on the show. We'll talk tomorrow.
1: 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Join us every weekday afternoon for All Points West. Get up to speed with all the big news stories of the day and stay for your connection across Vancouver Island and the Sunshine Coast. All Points West comes your way starting at 3 o'clock.